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1: Your WRFA weather forecast for the evening of Monday, October 12th. Tonight will be partly cloudy with a low of 58 degrees. Tomorrow we'll have a slight chance of showers before 11 a.m., then a slight chance of thunderstorms later in the afternoon. It'll be mostly sunny with a high near 79 degrees. Tuesday night we'll have a 30% chance of showers and thunderstorms. It'll be mostly cloudy with a low of 60 degrees. Wednesday we'll have a 50% chance of showers after 8 a.m. It'll be mostly cloudy with a high near 69 degrees. And Wednesday night will be mostly cloudy with a low of 48 degrees.
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Hello, I'm Marilyn Ray Byer. Welcome to this presentation of the Midnight Special, made possible in part by Mr. and Mrs. Norman R. Bobbins, the Robert Thomas Bobbins Foundation, and an anonymous donor. Brought to you from the Renee Crown Public Media Center. Well, autumn is upon us. We're going to change our clothes. The leaves are going to change color. And there's always a little bittersweet feeling around this time of year. It's a beautiful season, but it's also a time maybe for nostalgia and perhaps time to take stock, because sometimes it feels like time is running out. Here is Ola Bell. Oh.

I Was an Oak Tree from the album Cackalack by Jonathan Bird, a man of many gifts, a folk singer who has gone back to school to get a PhD in physics. Jonathan Bird, I Was an Oak Tree, followed The Wind Will Change Again, title song from an album by the Twangtown Paramours, Mike T. Lewis and Mary Beth Zamer. And we heard from Olabel, adapting a song from the Georgia Sea Island Singers written by Bessie Jones, Before This Time, from Olabel's self-titled debut. Well, it is a time of change, and we always play this song right around the first day of fall.

They make you wonder where they go. Barnfuls of armfuls, they only last a week or so, and then you'll be hurting for wood. Well, the sassafras, it burns too fast. It starts the fire, but never lasts. And swamp oak likes to smoke. You blow it till you think you choke. And hickory is just the tree to remind

Herdman, Hills, and Manxon on their Voices of Winter album singing More Wood, a song by the marvelous character, musicologist, and historian Dylan Buston. More Wood followed The Autumn Trees by Ansi McLean, who is singer-songwriter Ron Bell from Nashville. The Autumn Trees, All the Leaves from Pat Kilbride, whose voice is often heard with The House Band, and Eva Cassidy singing Autumn Leaves, the Johnny Mercer lyrics in English to the Josef Kosma song. Well, as we change, perhaps the change comes from within. Here's Tracy Chapman.

0: We all want just one little bit more, one blessed hour from Michael Smith and Trett Fury. One more game. What kind of game, though? Many folks at this time of year are actually wishing for one more game, but what a beautiful tribute. Stone by Stone from Trett Fury. We heard Winter Wilson. I wish I could turn back time. You can't, though. Change is inevitable. We heard Change from Tracy Chapman. Here is the late Dave Carter and Tracy Grammer.
1: Two, three.

0: 耶。
1: Well, that'll lighten your mood. That's Abby Gardner, Honky Tonk Song from her solo album, Dobro Singer, and the Volcano Brothers, all enamored of the Hawaiian music that was popular in the early 20th century. So they played An Orange Grove in California, written by Irving Berlin, Nashville artists Steve Dawson, Fats Kaplan, Richard Bennett, Dave Jakes, Andy Reese, and Jim Hoke. We heard from the late Tracy Schwartz and Ginny Hawker, Bees Are in the Goldenrod, performed live on Folk Stage in 2004, and the late Dave Carter and Tracy Grammer. September Sea is on an album called Little Blue Egg that Tracy Grammer released 10 years after Dave Carter died, Late Night Living Room Recordings. Marilyn Ray Beyer here, much more to come on the Midnight Special.

No yearbook proclaimed us most likely in three categories. We were not the prince or the

The band is Half the Sky. Kim Thiessen, Gail Korchinski, Carrie Strutt, Sean Coburn, Lawrence Ball, and Lou Caretsas. And that song, Going Forever, it's the one that haunts me sometimes. Sean Coburn of Half the Sky wrote it for their album Naked as Moonlight. We heard Sammy from Miami, otherwise known as Sam Byerly, Leaf on the Water, that's from his Tie Me Down album, and from 2022's On My Way, Owen Walsh, Change. Yes, indeed. Things do change, don't they? Well, and you know, this time of year, it's a lot of what we're thinking about and reflecting on. Joe Jenks, who's based in DeKalb, Illinois, has so many songs that will make you stop and think, like Late September Moon.

Jeffrey is dead, and look at how the time is gone. She broke my heart in the winter, so I traveled to the coast. Maria, her laughter is the thing I miss the most. Look at how the

0: Fall, people love fall. It's my favorite season. It's not a competition. My favorite season that I'm voting for in America's Next Top Season is fall. People that love fall, they go crazy for the foliage. They're like, the foliage! Let's drive by the foliage! It's so beautiful the way the leaves die. They're so pretty right before they fall to their death. We think it's beautiful. It's the leaves' hospice. It also helps that the leaves can't talk. If they could talk, they'd be like, ah! Give me chlorophyll! Why are these people driving by and smiling at me? You monsters! We're rather insensitive to the leaves' tragedy. They die, they fall to the ground, we just rake them up. Kids, you wanna jump on this pile of dead leaves? No? All right, I'll just light them on fire. The poor leaves, all they know is spring and summer. And then in October, they're like, where's everyone going? Early in November, you always see a couple leaves hanging on. They're like, I'm gonna make it. I'm gonna make it through winter. Me and my buddy Carl, right, Carl? Carl. The pine trees, they must resent the attention the leaves get.
1: Stupid leaves. Everyone's driving by looking at the pretty leaves. I don't even bother to get to know them. After a couple months, they're dead. Come December, you'd be climbing a ladder, stick a star on my head.
0: Why would a pine tree sound like it's from Brooklyn?
2: I do not know. I just know that occasionally I've got to listen to a little commentary from Jim Gaffigan. That's from Cinco, his 2017 album. I guess it was his fifth, eh? And did you know Shel Silverstein's voice? Yeah, well, Shel Silverstein's The Changing of the Season from an album aptly called Drain My Brain, going back to 1966. And we heard from Joe Crookston. He just has such an expansive way of thinking about his music and his performance and his recordings. And Turning Gold is a lovely example of that from his 2024 collection, Nine Becomes One. And that was Chapter 7, Turning Gold. Late September Moon from Links in a Chain by Joe Jenks, one of the treasures of our Illinois songwriters. Well, sometimes someone starts in one place and ends in another and yet keeps coming home, such is the case with David Roth, who was born in Illinois, went to Cape Cod and has made Cape Cod his home, and yet continues to return to his native turf, so to speak. And how appropriate that we should play a David Roth song called Until We Meet Again. I'm Marilyn Ray Beyer. Here's David Roth.

Let's Meet Up Early from Reggie Harris on Solid Ground, his 2021 recording, and from David Roth, Until We Meet Again, from Meet Me Where You Are, a 2020 recording from David Roth. Both of those fine human beings inviting us all to meet up and be the change you want to see. We have a dreamy set to finish off this week's Midnight Special.

Fret Fury taking us to Dreamtime and Dimming of the Day, a Richard Thompson song that first appeared in 1975 on Pour Down Like Silver. We heard from the late Frank Christian. He contributed the song Where Were You Last Night to the compilation of Greenwich Village songwriters on When October Goes, and Lewis Ledford, All of My Dreams Most of the Time, from his album Reverie. I don't know much about Lewis Ledford, except I do know he was one of the first people to sing the part of Hades when Aeneas Mitchell was putting together the acoustic demos of her play Hadestown. So we close another edition of the Midnight Special, made possible in part by the generous support of Mr. and Mrs. Norman R. Bobbins, the Robert Thomas Bobbins Foundation, and an anonymous donor. I'm Marilyn Ray Beyer. Meet me here next week, and until then, if you need a little help managing all of this change, here's a song for you from Laura Love, I Still Believe.

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3: Your WRFA weather forecast for the evening of Monday, October 12th. Tonight will be partly cloudy with a low

58 degrees. Tomorrow we'll have a slight chance of showers before 11 a.m., then a slight chance of thunderstorms later in the afternoon. It'll be mostly sunny with a high near 79 degrees. Tuesday night we'll have a 30% chance of showers and thunderstorms. It'll be mostly cloudy with a low of 60 degrees. Wednesday we'll have a 50% chance of showers after 8 a.m. It'll be mostly cloudy with a high near 69 degrees. And Wednesday night will be mostly cloudy with a low of 48 degrees.

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Grateful Dead doing their last show ever with Keith and Donna Godshow on February 17th, 1979 in Oakland, California. From the second set, you heard Space, The Wheel, Shakedown Street, Playing in the Band Reprise, and Sugar Magnolia. Stay tuned for the encore when the Grateful Dead Hour continues.

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1: It's the Grateful Dead Hour. I'm David Gans. Here comes the encore from 2-17-79, the last show of the Keith and Donna era.
2: It's a privilege for everybody to get together and maybe make something good happen. So we'd like to thank Bill Graham and Jane and Tom and all of you and everybody else who made this thing happen tonight.

Struggling Man, one of several songs by reggae legend Jimmy Cliff that Jerry Garcia performed regularly. This one was recorded August 14th, 1993 at the Shoreline Amphitheater, and it's about to be released as Garcia

0: 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There's a Grateful Dead Hour page on Facebook, and I'm very easy to find on Blue Sky. 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
1: 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Beautiful, beautiful Jamestown, New York. Now, between last week's Lost City of Atlantis episode and tonight's, I wanted to dig into a genre I knew really nothing about, but I knew that I liked. A UK two-step was a direct response to house music back in the early 90s, when most were basically four-on-the-floor beats. These were two-at-two beat. Very syncopated, very cut, very rhythmic type of response to dance music that was a little bit over 120 beats per minute, around 130, 140. Around there, it was designed to accentuate footwork, which is a style of dancing that, you guessed it, accentuates footwork. One of the best examples is Leroy Thornhill from The Prodigy. He would go and do some two-step stuff during their live stuff way back in the day. Check him out on YouTube. Outstanding. Rest in peace, maybe? I hope not. Anyways, tonight's episode is going to 2012 USA Chicago. Around midnight, we're going to do some roller rink footwork. I actually saw this live in a place in Chicago. They do a lot of footwork dancing in roller skates. Absolutely incredible. You're going to hear a lot of early 90s Technic two-step dubstep. You're going to love it.

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0: that. 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Shoes spinning, Gucci make the trap say, ayy. Say, ayy. 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
1: Ayy, yo, I got it in sight.
0: And I write what I think.
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0: From the Switch Energy Alliance, this is Earth Date. Have you ever wondered how squirrels find the nuts they hid months before? A typical squirrel can store 3,000 of them in a fall season in dozens of locations. It seems almost impossible that they could remember them, but they do. There are 200 species of ground squirrel, tree squirrel, and flying squirrel that rely on stored seeds and nuts. To do that, they need to return to them even after leaves fall and snow covers the ground. How do they do it? Smell plays a role, but sight and memory are more important. Squirrels build a mental map of their surroundings, a tree trunk, a large rock, a fallen log, a fence post. Then, they remember the changing spatial relationships between those landmarks when viewed from their different food hiding places. Some scientists have wondered if a squirrel's brain grows to meet the season's mental demands. Because there are other rodents, shrews, European moles, and weasels, whose brains contract 10% in winter when food is scarce, then expand again in spring, with no impact on function. But most research suggests a squirrel's heightened spatial memory is linked to its larger-than-normal hippocampus, a part of the brain involved in learning and navigation. They've also shown more neuron growth and less age-related mental decline. To fuel this acuity, squirrels require a lot of calories, which ironically means they must hide more nuts to help them find the others. I'm Scott Tinker.
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a kicker and a juniper too. 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Still I said to myself,

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Is it too freezing out there? I know you've been outside freezing your asses off. But it's a lot warmer out than out back, so let's get into it and get some movement with us. You're Fall from Grace with God.

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0: notice I'm sitting down, and that's a rare sight on a Dropkick Murphy stage, and I'm sure hopefully the other guys are going to join me in a minute. Anyone come to the show last night? All right, so you saw this. We're getting old as hell, so we figured we'd break it down for a few songs. You want to hear a few songs acoustic? Yeah, you say that, right? But when we start the first song, watch all the people go to the bathroom. When you see people go to the bathroom, give them a big slap on the way down, right?
1: It was unbelievable.
0: Sorry, security. The thing about last night, though, was when we went into this storyteller mode, we talked too long and we ate up all the set. We had to cut a bunch of songs, so we'll try to
2: and
0: shut
2: then
0: up.
2: Ken's car got stolen.
0: Yeah, hold on. My car, all right, so you know where the Red Sox, you know, the players park when they're going on a trip, right? So they're not here, so we got to park there last night, and I walked out the door, and the kid says, keys are right in it, buddy. I said, thanks, pal, and I turned the corner. There's a guy driving away in my wife's car. Car was stolen last night leaving Fenway. Did that happen to Mick Jagger? No. Did that happen to Steven Tyler? No. You know why? They have limos. I have a Chevy.
1: A Chevy limo.
2: You had a Chevy.
0: Had a Chevy. You guys see that movie with Will Ferrell and Mark Wahlberg when Will Ferrell kept getting the car stolen? He got it back and it was like a... Oh, we won't go into that part.
1: Dirty Mike and the Boys.
0: Dirty Mike and the Boys. Good guys.
2: Family show.
0: Anyway, so we'll get the ball rolling. This one's for all our union brothers and sisters out there. It's a song called Take 'Em Down.

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1: Stop. That dog does not want to be petted.
0: A heads up before something bad happens.
1: You should not send that text.
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4: 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Today, let's talk about testosterone, the hormone popularly associated with strength, libido, and even aggressive behavior. But is it as powerful as we imagine it to be? Here's a reality check on this celebrated hormone. First, just what are hormones? Hormones are chemical messengers our bodies use to signal cells and systems to work properly. Testosterone falls into the group of steroid hormones, which influence metabolism, growth, reproduction, and stress regulation. Steroid hormones are not stored in the body, but are synthesized on demand. While men produce more testosterone than women, it is not a male hormone. Both men and women synthesize testosterone. In men,

0: to health problems. What are the signs of low testosterone? They may include reduced body and facial hair, loss of muscle mass, brittle bones, infertility, enlarged breasts, irritability, and depression. In men, testosterone levels peak in young adulthood, then naturally lower with aging, starting at about age 30, dropping about 1 to 2% a year. This is a natural decline and does not necessarily cause symptoms or need treatment. Should men get their T checked if they have some of these symptoms or as they get older? Not necessarily. Many conditions may contribute to those symptoms, among them kidney or liver disease, obesity, sleep apnea, and diabetes. What about bodybuilding? Can testosterone be used safely for that? While steroid hormones can enhance muscle mass and strength, the risks are great. Excess use can cause acne, hair loss, and blood clots. Over time, it can lead to heart, liver, and kidney damage, and even cancer. While testosterone does play a role in the sex drive, it doesn't act alone. Many men with low testosterone have a healthy libido. Other hormones affect libido as well, as do medical and life issues, stress, family or relationship problems, high cholesterol, diabetes or obesity, and certain medications affect libido too. The same is true for women. Women have naturally low testosterone, and so supplementation must be small. In the U.S., there are no FDA-approved products formulated for women. Using compounded products or products designed for men can result in excess levels and in irreversible changes like a deeper voice, baldness, weight gain, and fetal abnormalities if used when pregnant. There are plenty of stories on social media promising untold levels of energy and sexual energy, but while testosterone has been shown to improve sex drive in men with low testosterone, it has little or no role for men with normal T levels. For women, there is anecdotal evidence of improvement in libido, mood, and bone density when used in combination with estrogen therapy. Not everyone is a candidate for this therapy and should be evaluated on a case-by-case basis. That's where a visit to your doctor comes in handy. Your doctor can help determine what testing is needed and if hormones play a role at all in any symptoms you may have. If you are a candidate for hormone replacement, ongoing testing and oversight is needed to avoid complications. And that's your Health Kit tip for today. Hormones exist in a delicate balance. With guidance, hormone therapy can be used safely for those who need it. From the studios of KXRW and X-Ray.fm, I'm Dr. Hoffman. See you next time.
1: 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Our Living Lands producer Daniel Spalding takes us on a walk through Namipu homelands to observe the changing season.
2: Inwas kina Namipumwat tispa. Here on Namipu homelands, fall marks a transition. The last of the chemists has been dug, fishing season is winding down, and the final salmon runs of the year signal that the seasons are changing. Sechnim hiwis, it is fall. We are in Pikunt Maikal, or September. It is almost Hoplal, which is October. Haikat Kahikiwatahiwis talks. It is a clear sky and sunny day today. The mornings, it's waits hiwis mewipa. The mornings are getting a little cold, but it still warms up here in the afternoon. Inwas Kamyakpa. I'm in Kamyai, where it all began along the Clearwater River. My people call it Kumpatoin, or also known. One of the famous swimming spots is called the Rock, but there is a rock in the middle of the river that has a hole under it where a lot of people will swim under that rock and come out the other side. So I'm at the rock here in Kamyai. It's looking pretty low. The water's still low from the summer. The gonna just fill the water. See how the water fills.

0: little cold. Oh, the water still feels good. The water's not cold yet, but it's probably because it's also still kind of warm out. We've been having the colder mornings, warmer afternoons, but the water feels good. You know, for generations, this has been a time for my people to prepare preserving salmon, whether it's by drying or smoking or canning it. This time of year is also when the hunting season begins, so a lot of people go out and hunt for elk, deer, moose, you know, to provide food through the colder months and for our winter ceremonies, especially Indian New Year, which comes up in December. And you know, walking through these homelands this time of year, you can really feel the shift happening. The days are getting shorter, the landscape is changing, and things just really start to slow down. I always think it's a good reminder that our, you know, traditional seasonal round has always followed the rhythms of the land. So gathering when it's time to gather, harvesting when it's time to harvest, and preparing for winter because it's on its way. As the day comes to an end, Inwas Lapwepa, I'm now in Lapwe, another part of the Nimiipuu Reservation, and a place that looks and feels just a little different from where I started upriver. Here, the landscape is more open, it's a little hotter, there are fewer pine trees, and as the evening settles in, the hills surrounding the valley catch the last bit of sunlight. The sunset fills the sky with golden orange, light pinks. But this whole area, too, is also an important part of Nimiipuu homelands. Walking through these different landscapes today reminds me of just how connected we are as a people to this entire Wattis, this land. From the rivers and forests upriver in Kamiai to these open hills and valleys downriver in Lapwe, there's a sense that the land is changing. For Enum Nimiipuu Himyuma, for my Nimiipuu relatives, that relationship with the land continues through every season. Kasikatpa Lapwepa, and tonight here in Lapwe, you can feel that transition happening. Yohkolo, that's all.
1: 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I'm Jill Freitas for Our Living Lands, a collaboration of Kiwanis Broadcast Corporation, Native Public Media, and the Mountain West News Bureau.
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3: Your WRFA weather forecast for Tuesday, October 13th. Today will be mostly cloudy and then become sunny with a high of 79 degrees. Tonight will be partly cloudy with a low of 59 degrees. Tomorrow, Wednesday, we'll have a 50% chance of showers. It'll be mostly cloudy with a high of 68 degrees. Wednesday night will be mostly cloudy with a low of 43. And Thursday will be partly sunny with a high near 65 degrees.
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5: You're listening to the American Democracy Minute, keeping your government by and for the people. After defending the multi-million-dollar vanity television advertising touting his accomplishments, President Donald Trump now says his super PAC, not the U.S. government, will pay for the ads. That's illegal, too, because coordinating with a super PAC violates campaign finance rules. The ads, termed public service announcements by the White House, celebrate Trump and his agenda. October 5th, the president posted, quote, "I have decided to do the patriotic ads among others and pay for them myself and with money I raised for MAGA Incorporated." Then October 6th, the White House clarified his Truth Social post to Newsmax, indicating Trump would not pay for the ads which had already run, saying, quote, "The president's truth was not referring to reimbursement." The Campaign Legal Center had already filed a complaint with the Federal Election Commission, citing statutes prohibiting the use of federal funds for campaign ads. In response to Trump claiming he'd use MAGA Incorporated money instead, the Campaign Legal Center's Brendan Fisher wrote, "After charging taxpayers $10 million for thinly veiled campaign ads, Trump now says he'll have his super PAC pay instead. One problem. Federal law prohibits office holders from controlling a super PAC or directing its spending," unquote. It's unlikely the FEC can or will take action. Trump has not appointed enough commissioners to reach quorum and enforce the rules. We have more at AmericanDemocracyMinute.org.
6: This is the Engines of Our Ingenuity, made possible by the friends of KUHF Houston.
7: Today, we make things very small. The University of Houston's College of Engineering presents this series about the machines that make our civilization run and the people whose ingenuity created them. In the late 1960s, we set up a computer room for our engineering students. It housed six new Wang calculators with big electric faces. They'd add, subtract, multiply, and divide. They even gave some extras like square roots and logarithms. Of course, they had nothing like the power of the calculator that rides almost as an afterthought on my wristwatch today. The students loved those big old machines, and we kept them under lock and key. They were crown jewels. They'd cost $6,000, enough to buy two fancy cars in 1967. But machines were shrinking fast. Students finally quit asking for the key in the mid-1970s. By then, discount stores gave them far more in a $20 hand calculator. Since then, mechanical miniaturization has kept burrowing inward. Now the end of smallness is coming into view. Today, we can shape materials down to the level of nanometers. That's a billionth of a meter. It's roughly the spacing between atoms in a solid. The speed between the magnetic head and the hard disk in your computer is 100 miles an hour. Today, your computer's magnetic heads can ride as close as 50 nanometers from the surface. That's been compared to a 747 trying to fly an inch off the ground. Lubricant films on the surface of your hard disk are measured not in units of length, but in atomic layers. A gadget called a laser well is used in fiber optics communication. It demands miniaturization in yet another form. After your voice has been converted to a pulse of light, the laser well forwards that pulse into a tiny fiber optic filament. It has to be very fast and very small. Here's a microscopic photo of an ant's antenna. It looms over an array of laser wells. They've been made by depositing single layers of atoms. Some are only 1,000 nanometers across. We're building an invisible world. It's an Alice in Wonderland world where all the rules have been rewritten. We're dealing in devices that change in big jumps as we add or subtract single layers of atoms. So the end of miniaturization is in sight. We'll learn to control smallness all the way down to atomic dimensions. Then we'll shrink things a little more by handling light instead of matter. And there, we reach the end of smallness. But we do not reach the end of change, because ingenuity will go on. When it reaches the end of smallness, ingenuity will simply turn about and march off to the end of something else. I'm John Leinhardt at the University of Houston, where we're interested in the way inventive minds work.

0: It's thymus time, baby. This is Sandra Tsinglo with the lowdown on science. The thymus is an organ that produces immune cells during childhood, but it is largely unimportant in adulthood. Or so we thought. Enter Simon Bernatz and team from Mass General Brigham. They wanted to see how thymic health is associated with longevity and disease risk. To do this, they used machine learning to quantify thymic health from X-ray images. They applied this to images from over 25,000 adults followed for over a decade. Results: adults with a healthier thymus had longer lifespans. It's health boosted by exercise, sleep, good dieting. So don't discount the thymus. That would be a thymerific mistake.
1: The Lowdown on Science is a production of LAist 89.3.
2: Today's Here's to Your Health segment with Dr. T. Glenn Pate is brought to you by the University of Arkansas for Medical Sciences.
3: There are certain factors that can increase a woman's chance of developing breast cancer. Overall, the average risk that a woman in the United States will develop breast cancer sometime in her life is about 13%. This means about 1 in 8 women will develop breast cancer. But each woman's risk of breast cancer varies based on her age, race, and other factors. According to the American Cancer Society, white women are slightly more likely to develop breast cancer than black women. But black women have the highest death rate from breast cancer. At every stage, black women are more likely to die from breast cancer than any other race or ethnic group. White, Asian, and Pacific Islander women are more likely to be diagnosed with early stage breast cancer than black, Hispanic, American Indian, and Alaska Native women. Asian and Pacific Islander women have the lowest death rate from breast cancer. For Here's to Your Health, I'm Dr. T. Glenn Pate.
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4: Your WRFA weather forecast for Tuesday, October 13th. Today will be mostly cloudy and then become sunny with a high of 79 degrees. Tonight will be partly cloudy with a low of 59 degrees. Tomorrow, Wednesday, we'll have a 50% chance of showers. It'll be mostly cloudy with a high of 68 degrees. Wednesday night will be mostly cloudy with a low of 43. And Thursday will be partly sunny with a high near 65 degrees.
5: This is Bird Note. Although we may think of autumn as a sort of winding down period, for birds, it's as much a season of renewal as the spring. In October and November, we embrace the annual arrival of our winter birds, which spent their summer in breeding territories far to the north. In many parts of the lower 48 states, autumn is the time when the juncos arrive. The arrival of dark-eyed juncos is so characteristic of the colder months that many people call them simply snowbirds. The white-throated sparrow travels well into northern Canada during the breeding season. But in autumn, you'll find them kicking up leaf litter from the east all the way down into Texas and even into the southwest. And October and November mark the southward move of those massive white birds, the swans. In the fall and winter, tundra swans fly to wetlands in the west and mid-Atlantic. While the larger trumpeter swans return to the Pacific Northwest. So, welcome back, and thanks for giving new life to the winter landscape. For Bird Note, I'm Michael Stein.

On September 4th, 1975, during my first autumn as a birder, while Russ and I were visiting his parents in Port Wing, Wisconsin, we took a drive to the Apostle Islands National Seashore and made a stop at a lovely spot called Sand Point. A cool little American redstart, the first one I ever found on my own rather than in my ornithology class that summer, flared its tail and I was utterly charmed. I'd seen my lifer sanderlings on the quarry beach in Port Wing that very morning, and now here was another small flock of sanderlings on a different lovely sandy beach. And there was somebody else, a bird that I did not recognize, so I had to page through my field guide, my hands trembling a bit because I was always nervous that an exciting bird would fly away before I'd figured out who it was, which had happened a lot that spring with warblers. But this time, the lone little bird stayed nice and close as I went back and forth, looking at it through my trusty Bushnell 7x50s and poring through my trusty Golden Guide until I came to the very last page where I finally found a match. This was my lifer Lapland longspur. At that time, longspurs were classified within what was then the largest family of North American birds, Fringillidae, which contained all our native grosbeaks, finches, sparrows, and buntings. Since then, birds in that family have been reclassified several times. For a while, the snow bunting and all four longspurs were placed in the family Emberizidae with our sparrows, but now they comprise their own family, Calcareidae. That name is related to calcareous, the generic name for the Lapland, chestnut-collared, and Smith's longspurs, which comes from the Latin for spurs. Before I started birding, I never imagined that anything could be called a longspur, but I could see in person how this bird got its name. The claw on its hind toe is unusually long for a songbird. Oddly enough, in all the 50 years since then, I've not seen that long claw very often, at least not with my eyes, in person. I have several photos showing it, but they came about because I was shooting on burst mode, my camera capturing the subtle feature when my eyes could not. My lifer was so wonderfully cooperative that the sight of that bird's long claw is firmly embedded in my brain. I've never been to Finland, so I've never been witness to the reason behind the rest of the Lapland longspur's name, but this hardy little songbird's breeding grounds are hardly restricted to Lapland. It breeds across vast areas of the Arctic in northernmost North America and Eurasia. Longspurs molt their feathers in late summer before migrating, so even though their breeding plumage is spectacular, virtually all the Lapland longspurs I've ever seen have been in duller, more sparrow-like plumage. By April, the edges of their body feathers have worn away enough to start revealing the striking base pattern, but autumn and winter are when I usually see them. That deficiency ended in June 2022 when Russ and I went to Nome. I don't think Russ had seen any Lapland longspur since that very first one in 1975, so his experiences with the species have been 100% high-quality looks. In 1979, long before I was taking bird photos, the Southern Wisconsin Bird Alliance, then called Madison Audubon, sent me to a National Audubon Convention in Estes Park, Colorado, and I signed up for an all-day field trip to the spectacular Pawnee National Grasslands. That's where I saw my next two lifer longspurs, both in stunning breeding plumage, the thick-billed, then called McCown's, and chestnut-collared longspurs. Since then, I've seen thick-bills in Duluth once at Erie Pier in May 2000 and in Colorado on a tour led by Kim Eckert in April during my big year in 2013. I got a couple of photos of the Colorado one in a snowstorm. Based on the pictures in my field guides, something about the chestnut-collared longspur made it my favorite, but the only other time I ever saw one until just this past weekend was on Kim Eckert's Colorado field trip in 2013.
It was in breeding plumage, but too far away in terrible weather for me to appreciate its beauty or to get photos. I got my lifer Smith's Longspur in 2006 when my friend Paula Lozano and I spent January in Arkansas dreaming of ivory-billed woodpeckers. We took time out from that mission to go to the Stuttgart Municipal Airport, which is one of the only places Smith's Longspur can be reliably and pretty easily found in winter. When we parked and walked into the airport building, a guy came up and asked if we were looking for the bird. He reminded us to get off the runway if we saw a plane coming in for a landing or getting ready to take off, told us good luck, and voila! Since then, I've seen Smith's Longspurs twice, in Duluth at the old Stella Jones Pier in October 2017 and at the McQuaid Small Boat Landing in September 2020. That was during the pandemic, barely a month after Walter was born when he was living with us, so I wore a mask and could not get close to other birders, but that bird was exceptionally cooperative. I've never seen a Smith's Longspur in breeding plumage. This species is famous for being exuberantly promiscuous, each female mating with two or three males to produce her single clutch of eggs, while each male mates with two or more females. Some people think that suggests a kind of irresponsible wantonness, but not only does each female take responsibility for the care of her own eggs and chicks, the males apparently take equal responsibility, as many as three different males feeding the young in each nest. Anyway, that's my history with longspurs right up until 3 days ago, but that's another story. I'm Laura Erickson, speaking for the birds.

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2: Your WRFA weather forecast for Tuesday, October 13th. Today will be mostly cloudy and then become sunny with a high of 79 degrees. Tonight will be partly cloudy with a low of 59 degrees. Tomorrow, Wednesday, we'll have a 50% chance of showers. It'll be mostly cloudy with a high of 68 degrees. Wednesday night will be mostly cloudy with a low of 43. And Thursday will be partly sunny with a high near 65 degrees.
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5: How has our society's view of hunger and response to it changed over time? I'm Dr. Lynn Pascarella, president of the American Association of Colleges and Universities. And today on the Academic Minute, Claire Strom, professor of history at Rollins College, explores the history.
6: A deep dive into the history of hunger reveals that the lack of adequate food is ubiquitous in human history. No society has existed without hungry people. Methods of addressing hunger are equally old and have varied over time. In England, during the reign of Elizabeth I, relief became a governmental responsibility with little sympathy for the able-bodied poor. This notion migrated from England to colonial America, where some communities paid families to take in paupers, even auctioning them off. The Enlightenment and social Darwinism of the 18th and 19th centuries heightened beliefs that poverty was a moral failing, leading to the incarceration of many paupers in workhouses. The intense poverty and hunger of the Great Depression muted condemnation of the poor and increased governmental social programs. The years after World War II continued this expansion of government involvement in citizen welfare, with the development of the idea of universal human rights in which food figured significantly. In the U.S., this culminated in reforms of the Great Society, including the Food Stamp Act of 1964. In 1967, businessman John Van Hengel opened the first food bank, relying on surplus food from fields and packing sheds. Food banks spread throughout North America and the world in the subsequent decades, and by the 1980s, with the retreat of government from social justice, food banks and their corporate donors became increasingly important in combating hunger. Second Harvest has surveyed hunger in the U.S. since 1993, offering longitudinal data. The agency's studies show that the problem of hunger is worsening, not improving. Such findings leave food bank employees conflicted. They recognize the need to feed the hungry, but wish that governments and corporations would devote more attention and resources to ending poverty itself.
5: That was Claire Strom of Rollins College. You can find this, other segments, and more information about the professors at academicminute.org.
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8: I'm Rick Smith, and this is Labor History in Two.
9: On
8: this day in labor history, the year was 1932. That was the day the state militia was called into Kincaid, Illinois. 164 high school students had just walked out of the classroom, declaring themselves on strike. They were protesting the school board's use of coal from the Peabody Coal Company. The students walked out in solidarity with their fathers, who were on strike against the Peabody coal mine in nearby Langleyville over wage concessions. The father-son strike, as it was referred to, was one more in a series of protest actions that came on the heels of the founding of the Progressive Miners of America a month earlier. Thousands of Illinois miners had just voted with their feet to repudiate John L. Lewis's UMWA over wage concessions. After their founding conference, new PMA leaders began aggressively organizing non-union mines. They marched into mining towns and ordered non-union diggers out of the mines. They also struck UMWA mines picketing against the industry standard of $5 a day that had been set by the latest concessionary contract. At some mines, the PMA was able to win the old $6.10 a day wage. Throughout the month, the State National Guard had been called out to a number of mining towns to quell armed conflicts between PMA and UMWA supporters. The Peabody coal mine in Langleyville had been shut down for months by ongoing PMA-UMWA conflict. Now it had reopened under heavy National Guard protection and was the only mine operating in Christian County. The striking fathers were PMA miners picketing the continued mine operations under the UMWA concessionary contract. The years-long Illinois mine wars had just begun. Like what you hear? Check out more at laborhistoryin2.com.
9: Sargassum Superbloom. I'm Randy Simon, and this is Earthwise, a look at our changing environment. This past summer, beaches in Florida and the Caribbean have been piled high with foul-smelling sargassum seaweed, often in record amounts. It is the visible sign of a vast marine ecosystem that emerged in 2011 and now spreads across a 5,500-mile-long belt from Mexico to West Africa and Florida to Brazil. The seaweed mats grow up to 20 feet thick, and this summer reached an estimated weight of over 40 million tons, which is more than the weight of all Americans combined. The seaweed explosion each summer is wreaking economic havoc in countries dependent on tourism and fishing. In all, the weed has piled up along the coastlines of 30 countries, where it decomposes, releasing rotten-smelling gases and causing a variety of respiratory problems. It interferes with boats, causes mass deaths of marine life, and prevents sea turtles from laying eggs on beaches. For the most part, the sargassum superbloom is a menace. However, some researchers see the Great Atlantic Sargassum Belt as a significant new habitat for marine life in the open ocean and a valuable carbon sink for the planet. Mexico now spends more than $300 million a year cleaning up the mess, and more than 500 workers toil at removing over 100,000 tons of sargassum from the resort beaches of Cancun, Tulum, and Playa del Carmen. The country is installing offshore containment barriers to intercept the mats. There are plans to harvest sargassum for various uses. Plans are needed because sargassum isn't going away. Earthwise is a production of WAMC. 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
2: Your WRFA weather forecast for Tuesday, October 13th. Today will be mostly cloudy and then become sunny with a high of 79 degrees. Tonight will be partly cloudy with a low of 59 degrees. Tomorrow, Wednesday, we'll have a 50% chance of showers. It'll be mostly cloudy with a high of 68 degrees. Wednesday night will be mostly cloudy with a low of 43. And Thursday will be partly sunny with a high near 65 degrees.
10: It's hard to imagine a jazzy hit parade favorite having once been a poem, and a super creepy poem at that. You're on the Soundbeat.
11: Hello there, Texas. What you say? Are you whistling in the dark just to scare the ghosts away?
10: Hughes Mearns wrote Antigonish in 1910. Composers Harold Adamson and Bernard Hannigan added the melody to the poem and crafted the song The Little Man Who Wasn't There in 1939. In July of that year, Glenn Miller and Tex Beneke released this record on the Bluebird label.

0: poem's eerie lyrics have been used in films, TV, books, and other songs, and were based on reports of a haunted house in Antigonish, Nova Scotia.
1: Last night I saw upon the stair a little man who...
0: This episode was co-written by Hasmik Julakian, part of the Soundbeat Class Partnership. 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I'm Brett Berry.
2: I'm Dr. Anthony Lizowitz, and this is Climate Connections. 150 years ago, areas of eastern Washington and Idaho were blanketed in perennial grasses, wildflowers, and native shrubs. It was an ecosystem known as Palouse Prairie.
3: It contained really important medicinal and food plants such as camas and bitterroot.
2: Daniel Ignace of Idaho's Coeur d'Alene tribe is an associate professor at the University of Minnesota. She says the grasslands also help the climate because the soil and the plant's deep roots store carbon underground. And they can soak up a lot of water, which makes the area more resilient to both floods and drought. But over time, most Palouse Prairie has been converted into farmland. And in some of the small areas where intact prairie remains, invasive species crowd out native plants. So last year, the Coeur d'Alene tribe was awarded a grant of almost $1 million to restore areas of remnant prairie on tribal land. And they're creating a seed bank in the hopes of reestablishing prairie plants in former farm fields.
3: The idea is to restore these agricultural fields back to Palouse Prairie.
2: To help revive this endangered ecosystem and reap its cultural and climate benefits. Climate Connections is produced by the Yale Center for Environmental Communication. 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
5: Hi there, I'm Thane Maynard. The Allegheny wood rat is an endangered rodent in southwest Ohio, but it's not threatened by the typical human interventions like habitat loss or poaching. Wood rats are rare for an unusual reason. It begins with a raccoon ringworm, a fungal infection that raccoons carry and spread through their feces. Allegheny wood rats are pack rats and are known for collecting objects to build nests, including raccoon droppings. When they gather contaminated materials, they can be exposed to ringworm spores. Because the fungus can survive for long periods in the environment, wood rats may become infected simply by contact with contaminated rocks or nesting areas. This is particularly concerning because the Allegheny wood rat is already endangered and sensitive to environmental stress. A ringworm infection can weaken individuals, reduce survival rates, and further shrink populations. Ongoing efforts to reduce the spread of raccoon ringworm include people collecting as much raccoon poop as possible to remove it from the system, and even spraying a fungicide over wood rat habitat each spring. And in case you're wondering how they find the raccoon poop, they take a dog.
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0: Your WRFA weather forecast for Tuesday, October 13th. Today will be mostly cloudy and then become sunny with a high of 79 degrees. Tonight will be partly cloudy with a low of 59 degrees. Tomorrow, Wednesday, we'll have a 50% chance of showers. It'll be mostly cloudy with a high of 68 degrees. Wednesday night will be mostly cloudy with a low of 43. And Thursday will be partly sunny with a high near 65 degrees.
1: Good morning and welcome to a special week of Poetry Moment. I'm Laura Reed. As a veteran of Getlitz Pie and Whiskey, I'm joining this week in solidarity with a special pie and whiskey event Thursday night at the Washington Cracker Building. The subject for this week's pie and whiskey is heroes and villains. My poem is called Trying to Contact Neil Diamond. Trying to contact Neil Diamond. I wanted to just call him or go to his house and get his sequined body out of bed, saying, yes, finally, I've found you. Let's sit on the couch and you'll sing me back to 1976 with your song sung blue and Shiloh. We'll pull the record from its sleeve and lay it on the turntable, lower the needle. My parents will get down on their knees again so they can dance with me and my brother. The sunlight will slant into the room and the dust will swirl inside it, and it will be the dust from his blue bathrobe. And this is better, I tell Neil, than going back to that house I've driven by for years but never gone up to the door. What if I don't remember? I can't find Neil. I have to get his copyright permission. I have to talk to ASCAP and BMI, who own the rights to his lyrics. I have to call and email and fax, and then I have to send them a check for $200 for two lines from Brooklyn Roads, a song I thought I owned the rights to already. I've walked 45th Avenue from the subway to my father's house, the one with the fat roses his mother grew in the yard behind the gate, their pale faces hanging there, open and soft. I could take you there right now, Neil. I could show you where once he chased a ball into the street and a car didn't see him, so it hit him and he flew and his arm broke and he crumpled into a pile of clothes. And sometimes this is what I think about when you sing, not about how he really died later after we listened to you in the living room, but about the weight in the air that day, like rain, the sound of the car coming toward him, inside the sounds of the other cars, and the hum of the white ball pulling him into the road. That was Trying to Contact Neil Diamond by me, Laura Reed. Thank you for listening to the Poetry Moment.
2: From the Switch Energy Alliance, this is Earth Date. Have you ever wondered how squirrels find the nuts they hid months before? A typical squirrel can store 3,000 of them in a fall season in dozens of locations. It seems almost impossible that they could remember them, but they do. There are 200 species of ground squirrel, tree squirrel, and flying squirrel that rely on stored seeds and nuts. To do that, they need to return to them even after leaves fall and snow covers the ground. How do they do it? Smell plays a role, but sight and memory are more important. Squirrels build a mental map of their surroundings, a tree trunk, a large rock, a fallen log, a fence post. Then, they remember the changing spatial relationships between those landmarks when viewed from their different food hiding places. Some scientists have wondered if a squirrel's brain grows to meet the season's mental demands. Because there are other rodents, shrews, European moles, and weasels, whose brains contract 10% in winter when food is scarce, then expand again in spring, with no impact on function. But most research suggests a squirrel's heightened spatial memory is linked to its larger-than-normal hippocampus, a part of the brain involved in learning and navigation. They've also shown more neuron growth and less age-related mental decline. To fuel this acuity, squirrels require a lot of calories, which ironically means they must hide more nuts to help them find the others. I'm Scott Tinker.
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4: Exploring Science in the Sea. The ocean floor and the windswept prairies of the West have something in common. Tumbling tumbleweeds. On the prairie, they're nasty bushes teeming with sharp thorns. In the ocean, they're growing clumps of red algae known as rotoliths. They can tumble along with the currents until they get too heavy, when they settle down for good. Rotoliths are found in all the world's oceans, from the tropics to the Arctic. They often congregate in large, dense beds. They need sunlight to produce energy, so they're most common in shallow coastal waters. Many species of rotolith begin with a small clump of algae around a hard nucleus, like a grain of sand or a bit of shell. They attract more algae, so they grow. Over time, they form hard skeletons, like corals, a process that takes carbon dioxide from the atmosphere, helping store carbon in the ocean. They come in several shapes, but they all consist of solid knots or branches with open spaces between. That makes them important members of the marine ecosystem. When they get big enough to settle down, they fill the same role as coral reefs. They offer protected spaces for fish, crabs, worms, and other species. That attracts other life, forming a busy ecosystem, and often creating productive fishing grounds. Rotolith beds help in other ways as well. They can stabilize the sediments close to shore and filter impurities from the water, for example. Non-thorny benefits from some tumbling tumbleweeds. Science in the Sea is a production of the University of Texas Marine Science Institute at Port Aransas. I'm Holly Brawley.

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4: Good morning. It's Tuesday, October 13th. Today's weather will start off with clouds before becoming mostly sunny with a high of 79 degrees. I'm Julia Cecil-Hanley with your WRFA News. CHQ Transit is holding a Fill the Bus food drive starting October 15th to benefit local food pantries this Thanksgiving. Riders can drop off a non-perishable food item on any CHQ Transit bus to receive a $1 coupon off their next ticket, one coupon per donation. 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The event is called Fill the Bus with the goal of collecting enough donations to fill a CHQ Transit bus. 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Donations will be delivered to the First Covenant Church Food Pantry, Jamestown Seventh-day Adventist Church, and the Lord's Vineyard Churches. Donation drop boxes are also set up at the CHQ Transit Jamestown office located at 234 Hopkins Avenue in Jamestown and the Dunkirk office located at 2 Arrow Drive in Dunkirk. Agencies, community groups, and businesses interested in setting up a drop box to collect donations for this event are asked to contact Ethan Luce at ethan.luce@chqgov.com. Everwild Land Trust has received state funding through the Conservation Partnership Program. New York State Department of Environmental Conservation has awarded $2.7 million to 45 not-for-profit land trusts across the state. Everwild is receiving $99,212 of that funding in the form of a stewardship and resource management grant. This funding will be used for a project in Asheville to build a universal public access

The benefits of open space are enjoyed by all, including providing recreation access, supporting community conservation projects, and collecting climate resilience through land stewardship. The CPP grants are supported by the state's Environmental Protection Fund and will leverage an additional $2.2 million in private and local funding. Community Inclusion, Inc., a new primary care and dental care provider, has announced its new CEO. The independent not-for-profit organization's board of directors has selected Christine Schuyler to serve as its CEO and executive director. Community Inclusion Board Chair Dr. Todd Jacobson said, "We are excited to have Christine lead Community Inclusion. We are confident that this organization and our community will benefit from her passion and expertise." Schuyler has over 30 years of leadership experience in the private and public sector, dedicated to advancing the health and well-being of individuals, families, and communities. She most recently served as a director of emergency services at UPMC Chautauqua and notably served as Chautauqua County's public health director and social services commissioner from 2008 to 2022. Community Inclusion, Inc. was formerly the Resource Center's Community Health Center. 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Its mission is to provide high-quality, cost-effective, comprehensive primary and preventative health care to the communities they serve, regardless of one's ability to pay. 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The Robert H. Jackson Center will mark the ceremonial first lighting of its Robert H. Jackson statue this week. The public is invited to join the center at 7 p.m. Wednesday, October 14th for a brief ceremony, the first lighting of the statue, and seasonal hot cider on the front porch. The new lighting, made possible by support from the Gebbie Foundation, will illuminate the statue each evening and keep Justice Jackson's likeness visible to the community. Sculpted by Dexter Benedict in 1996, the statue originally stood at nearby Love Elementary School, where it welcomed visitors entering downtown Jamestown. U.S. Supreme Court Justice Sandra Day O'Connor presided over the unveiling. The statue was relocated to the center's front lawn in May 2016 when the Jackson Center assumed responsibility for its care. Today, it stands as a tribute to a Jamestown attorney whose service on the U.S. Supreme Court and work as chief U.S. prosecutor at Nuremberg helped shape modern justice worldwide. The event on Wednesday is free and open to the public. And the 10th annual Mark Pacheco Wow Fun Lip Sync Battle will be held this Friday, October 16th. The battle takes place at the Celeron Legion, located at the corner of Fairmont and Jackson Avenues. The doors will open at 6 p.m. and the show will start at about 8 p.m. Admission is $20. Patrons must be 21 years old to attend the event. The lip syncing competition is open to anyone. People can participate as solo acts or in a group. The cost to compete is $50 per contestant. Acts will be judged on how well they lip sync, the creativity of their performance, and their wow factor. First place is worth $500, second place is $150, and third place is $100. People wishing to compete must register in advance by phoning event organizer Marcos Figueroa at 716-951-6118. In addition to the lip-syncing competition, celebrity lip-syncing artists Katrina Twerk Island and Coco Vega are slated to entertain. Besides the on-stage entertainment, there will be drawings for dozens of prizes donated by area businesses, as well as drawings for cash prizes. Employees of the Resource Center and Filling the Gap assist in conducting the battle. Proceeds from the event will be directed to the Resource Center WOW Fund at the Chautauqua Region Community Foundation. The WOW Working on Wonders Fund supports Chautauqua County residents with disabling conditions to enjoy recreational and travel experiences they otherwise could not afford. The fund was created in memory of Mark Pacheco, an employee of the Resource Center who died in 2010 of injuries sustained in an altercation on a Jamestown street. Pacheco's family and friends suggested the establishment of the WOW Fund as a tribute to him and to create something positive from his death. Southern Chautauqua Federal Credit Union, Kinetic, and Fenton are helping to sponsor this year's WOW Fund Lip Sync Battle. For more information about the Mark Pacheco WOW Fund or the Lip Sync Battle, call Marcus Figueroa at 716-951-6118. For WRFA News, I'm Julia Cecil Hanley.
Your WRFA weather forecast for Tuesday, October 13th. Today will be mostly cloudy and then become sunny with a high of 79 degrees. Tonight will be partly cloudy with a low of 59 degrees. Tomorrow, Wednesday, we'll have a 50% chance of showers. It'll be mostly cloudy with a high of 68 degrees. Wednesday night will be mostly cloudy with a low of 43. And Thursday will be partly sunny with a high near 65 degrees.

0: You're listening to the American Democracy Minute, keeping your government by and for the people. After defending the multi-million-dollar vanity television advertising touting his accomplishments, President Donald Trump now says his super PAC, not the U.S. government, will pay for the ads. That's illegal, too, because coordinating with a super PAC violates campaign finance rules. The ads, termed public service announcements by the White House, celebrate Trump and his agenda. October 5th, the president posted, quote, "I have decided to do the patriotic ads among others and pay for them myself and with money I raised for MAGA Incorporated." Then October 6th, the White House clarified his Truth Social post to Newsmax, indicating Trump would not pay for the ads which had already run, saying, quote, "The president's truth was not referring to reimbursement." The Campaign Legal Center had already filed a complaint with the Federal Election Commission, citing statutes prohibiting the use of federal funds for campaign ads. In response to Trump claiming he'd use MAGA Incorporated money instead, the Campaign Legal Center's Brendan Fisher wrote, "After charging taxpayers $10 million for thinly veiled campaign ads, Trump now says he'll have his super PAC pay instead." One problem: federal law prohibits office holders from controlling a super PAC or directing its spending, unquote. It's unlikely the FEC can or will take action. Trump has not appointed enough commissioners to reach quorum and enforce the rules. We have more at AmericanDemocracyMinute.org.
1: I'm Dr. Anthony Lizerwitz, and this is Climate Connections. As the climate warms, many New Jersey homeowners face a growing risk of flooding, from violent storm surge along the coast or heavy rain that overwhelms inland streams.
2: We frequently see people get to the point where they just can't handle this anymore. They don't want to deal with the fear and the stress of every time it rains.
1: Nick Angarone is with the New Jersey Department of Environmental Protection, which runs the Blue Acres program, the longest-running state-run home buyout program in the U.S. It allows eligible homeowners in flood-prone areas to sell their properties to the state and move to higher, drier ground. The homes are demolished and the land is converted to green space, like meadows or wetlands, which can absorb water and reduce the risk of nearby flooding. Since the mid-90s, more than 1,200 homeowners have participated in the program, which is voluntary, and hundreds more have applications on file. Deciding to pursue a buyout can be a hard choice.
2: It is a very, very personal and difficult decision for families.
1: But Angarone says it's the only way to guarantee that people who live in some of the most flood-prone areas will be protected in the future. Climate Connections is produced by the Yale Center for Environmental Communication. To learn more about climate change, visit climateconnections.org.
3: It's thymus time, baby! This is Sandra Tsinglo with the lowdown on science. The thymus is an organ that produces immune cells during childhood, but it is largely unimportant in adulthood. Or so we thought. Enter Simon Bernatz and team from Mass General Brigham. They wanted to see how thymic health is associated with longevity and disease risk. To do this, they used machine learning to quantify thymic health from X-ray images. They applied this to images from over 25,000 adults followed for over a decade. Results: adults with a healthier thymus had longer lifespans. It's health boosted by exercise, sleep, good dieting. So don't discount the thymus. That would be a thymerific mistake.
4: The Lowdown on Science is a production of LAist 89.3.
5: Today's Here's to Your Health segment with Dr. T. Glenn Pate is brought to you by the University of Arkansas for Medical Sciences.
6: There are certain factors that can increase a woman's chance of developing breast cancer. Overall, the average risk that a woman in the United States will develop breast cancer sometime in her life is about 13%. This means about 1 in 8 women will develop breast cancer. But each woman's risk of breast cancer varies based on her age, race, and other factors. According to the American Cancer Society, white women are slightly more likely to develop breast cancer than black women. But black women have the highest death rate from breast cancer. At every stage, Black women are more likely to die from breast cancer than any other race or ethnic group. White, Asian, and Pacific Islander women are more likely to be diagnosed with early-stage breast cancer than Black, Hispanic, American Indian, and Alaska Native women. Asian and Pacific Islander women have the lowest death rate from breast cancer. For Here's to Your Health, I'm Dr. T. Glenn Pate.
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7: Your WRFA weather forecast for Tuesday, October 13th. Today will be mostly cloudy and then become sunny with a high of 79 degrees. Tonight will be partly cloudy with a low of 59 degrees. Tomorrow, Wednesday, we'll have a 50% chance of showers. It'll be mostly cloudy with a high of 68 degrees. Wednesday night will be mostly cloudy with a low of 43. And Thursday will be partly sunny with a high near 65 degrees.
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12: How has our society's view of hunger and response to it changed over time? I'm Dr. Lynn Pascarella, president of the American Association of Colleges and Universities. And today on the Academic Minute, Clara Strom, professor of history at Rollins College, explores the history.
13: A deep dive into the history of hunger reveals that the lack of adequate food is ubiquitous in human history. No society has existed without hungry people. Methods of addressing hunger are equally old and have varied over time. In England, during the reign of Elizabeth I, relief became a governmental responsibility with little sympathy for the able-bodied poor. This notion migrated from England to colonial America, where some communities paid families to take in paupers, even auctioning them off. The Enlightenment and social Darwinism of the 18th and 19th centuries heightened beliefs that poverty was a moral failing, leading to the incarceration of many paupers in workhouses. The intense poverty and hunger of the Great Depression muted condemnation of the poor and increased governmental social programs. The years after World War II continued this expansion of government involvement in citizen welfare with the development of the idea of universal human rights in which food figured significantly. In the U.S., this culminated in reforms of the Great Society, including the Food Stamp Act of 1964. In 1967, businessman John Van Hengel opened the first food bank, relying on surplus food from fields and packing sheds. Food banks spread throughout North America and the world in the subsequent decades, and by the 1980s, with the retreat of government from social justice, food banks and their corporate donors became increasingly important in combating hunger. Second Harvest has surveyed hunger in the U.S. since 1993, offering longitudinal data. The agency's studies show that the problem of hunger is worsening, not improving. Such findings leave food bank employees conflicted. They recognize the need to feed the hungry, but wish that governments and corporations would devote more attention and resources to ending poverty itself.
12: That was Claire Strom of Rollins College. You can find this, other segments, and more information about the professors at academicminute.org.
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15: This is Bird Note. Although we may think of autumn as a sort of winding down period, for birds, it's as much a season of renewal as the spring. In October and November, we embrace the annual arrival of our winter birds, which spent their summer in breeding territories far to the north. In many parts of the lower 48 states, autumn is the time when the juncos arrive. The arrival of dark-eyed juncos is so characteristic of the colder months that many people call them simply snowbirds. The white-throated sparrow travels well into northern Canada during the breeding season. But in autumn, you'll find them kicking up leaf litter from the east all the way down into Texas and even into the Southwest. And October and November mark the southward move of those massive white birds, the swans. In the fall and winter, tundra swans fly to wetlands in the West and Mid-Atlantic. While the larger trumpeter swans return to the Pacific Northwest. So, welcome back, and thanks for giving new life to the winter landscape. For BirdNote, I'm Michael Stein.

0: On September 4th, 1975, during my first autumn as a birder, while Russ and I were visiting his parents in Port Wing, Wisconsin, we took a drive to the Apostle Islands National Seashore and made a stop at a lovely spot called Sand Point. A cool little American redstart, the first one I ever found on my own rather than in my ornithology class that summer, flared its tail, and I was utterly charmed. I'd seen my lifer sanderlings on the quarry beach in Port Wing that very morning, and now here was another small flock of sanderlings on a different lovely sandy beach. And there was somebody else, a bird that I did not recognize, so I had to page through my field guide, my hands trembling a bit because I was always nervous that an exciting bird would fly away before I'd figured out who it was, which had happened a lot that spring with warblers. But this time, the lone little bird stayed nice and close as I went back and forth, looking at it through my trusty Bushnell 7x50s and poring through my trusty Golden Guide until I came to the very last page where I finally found a match. This was my lifer Lapland longspur. At that time, longspurs were classified within what was then the largest family of North American birds, Fringillidae, which contained all our native grosbeaks, finches, sparrows, and buntings. Since then, birds in that family have been reclassified several times. For a while, the snow bunting and all four longspurs were placed in the family Emberizidae with our sparrows, but now they comprise their own family, Calcareidae. That name is related to calcareous, the generic name for the Lapland, chestnut-collared, and Smith's longspurs, which comes from the Latin for spurs. Before I started birding, I never imagined that anything could be called a longspur, but I could see in person how this bird got its name. The claw on its hind toe is unusually long for a songbird. Oddly enough, in all the 50 years since then, I've not seen that long claw very often, at least not with my eyes, in person. I have several photos showing it, but they came about because I was shooting on burst mode, my camera capturing the subtle feature when my eyes could not. My lifer was so wonderfully cooperative that the sight of that bird's long claw is firmly embedded in my brain. I've never been to Finland, so I've never been witness to the reason behind the rest of the Lapland longspur's name, but this hardy little songbird's breeding grounds are hardly restricted to Lapland. It breeds across vast areas of the Arctic in northernmost North America and Eurasia. Longspurs molt their feathers in late summer before migrating, so even though their breeding plumage is spectacular, virtually all the Lapland longspurs I've ever seen have been in duller, more sparrow-like plumage. By April, the edges of their body feathers have worn away enough to start revealing the striking base pattern, but autumn and winter are when I usually see them. That deficiency ended in June 2022 when Russ and I went to Nome. I don't think Russ had seen any Lapland longspur since that very first one in 1975, so his experiences with the species have been 100% high-quality looks. In 1979, long before I was taking bird photos, the Southern Wisconsin Bird Alliance, then called Madison Audubon, sent me to a National Audubon Convention in Estes Park, Colorado, and I signed up for an all-day field trip to the spectacular Pawnee National Grasslands. That's where I saw my next two lifer longspurs, both in stunning breeding plumage, the thick-billed, then called McCown's, and chestnut-collared longspurs. Since then, I've seen thick-bills in Duluth once at Erie Pier in May 2000 and in Colorado on a tour led by Kim Eckert in April during my big year in 2013. I got a couple of photos of the Colorado one in a snowstorm. Based on the pictures in my field guides, something about the chestnut collared longspur made it my favorite, but the only other time I ever saw one until just this past weekend was on Kim Eckert's Colorado field trip in 2013. It was in breeding plumage, but too far away in terrible weather for me to appreciate its beauty or to get photos. I got my Lifer Smith's longspur in 2006 when my friend Paula Lozano and I spent January in Arkansas dreaming of ivory-billed woodpeckers. We took time out from that mission to go to the Stuttgart Municipal Airport, which is one of the only places Smith's longspur can be reliably and pretty easily found in winter. When we parked and walked into the airport building, a guy came up and asked if we were looking for the bird. He reminded us to get off the runway if we saw a plane coming in for a landing or getting ready to take off, told us good luck, and voila! Since then, I've seen Smith's longspurs twice, in Duluth at the old Stella Jones Pier in October 2017 and at the McQuaid Small Boat Landing in September 2020. That was during the pandemic, barely a month after Walter was born when he was living with us, so I wore a mask and could not get close to other birders, but that bird was exceptionally cooperative. I've never seen a Smith's longspur in breeding plumage. This species is famous for being exuberantly promiscuous, each female mating with two or three males to produce her single clutch of eggs, while each male mates with two or more females. Some people think that suggests a kind of irresponsible wantonness, but not only does each female take responsibility for the care of her own eggs and chicks, the males apparently take equal responsibility, as many as three different males feeding the young in each nest. Anyway, that's my history with longspurs right up until 3 days ago, but that's another story. I'm Laura Erickson, speaking for the birds.
1: Good morning, and welcome to a special week of Poetry Moment. I'm Laura Reed. As a veteran of Gettlitz Pie and Whiskey, I'm joining this week in solidarity with a special Pie and Whiskey event Thursday night at the Washington Cracker Building. The subject for this week's Pie and Whiskey is heroes and villains. My poem is called Trying to Contact Neil Diamond. Trying to contact Neil Diamond. I wanted to just call him or go to his house and get his sequined body out of bed, saying, yes, finally, I've found you. Let's sit on the couch and you'll sing me back to 1976 with your song sung blue and Shiloh. We'll pull the record from its sleeve and lay it on the turntable, lower the needle. My parents will get down on their knees again so they can dance with me and my brother. The sunlight will slant into the room and the dust will swirl inside it, and it will be the dust from his blue bathrobe. And this is better, I tell Neil, than going back to that house I've driven by for years but never gone up to the door. What if I don't remember? I can't find Neil. I have to get his copyright permission. I have to talk to ASCAP and BMI, who own the rights to his lyrics. I have to call and email and fax, and then I have to send them a check for $200 for two lines from Brooklyn Roads, a song I thought I owned the rights to already. I've walked 45th Avenue from the subway to my father's house, the one with the fat roses his mother grew in the yard behind the gate, their pale faces hanging there, open and soft. I could take you there right now, Neil. I could show you where once he chased a ball into the street and a car didn't see him, so it hit him and he flew and his arm broke and he crumpled into a pile of clothes. And sometimes this is what I think about when you sing, not about how he really died later after we listened to you in the living room, but about the weight in the air that day, like rain, the sound of the car coming toward him, inside the sounds of the other cars, and the hum of the white ball pulling him into the road. That was Trying to Contact Neil Diamond by me, Laura Reed. Thank you for listening to the Poetry Moment.

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3: Your WRFA weather forecast for Tuesday, October 13th. Today will be mostly cloudy and then become sunny with a high of 79 degrees. Tonight will be partly cloudy with a low of 59 degrees. Tomorrow, Wednesday, we'll have a 50% chance of showers. It'll be mostly cloudy with a high of 68 degrees. Wednesday night will be mostly cloudy with a low of 43. And Thursday will be partly sunny with a high near 65 degrees.
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6: Hi there, I'm Thane Maynard. The smallest wild cat in the world is the rusty spotted cat, a shy and fascinating predator native to India, Sri Lanka, and parts of Nepal. Weighing as little as 2 or 3 pounds, this tiny feline is about half the size of a typical house cat. Despite its petite appearance, however, the rusty spotted cat is a skilled hunter, capable of taking down prey such as rodents, birds, and insects. Its name comes from the distinctive rusty red spots scattered across its grayish coat, which provide effective camouflage in its forest and grassland habitats. This stealthy animal is primarily nocturnal, spending much of its life moving quietly through dense vegetation or climbing trees, using agility and quick reflexes to survive. Although the rusty spotted cat is small, it faces significant threats due to incredible human population growth in South Asia. Conservation programs include protecting forest preserves and reforestation efforts to provide enough habitat for these predators and their prey. The Cincinnati Zoo has a long and storied history of exhibiting small cats, and I can attest that the rusty spotted cat is one of the cutest cats in the world.
5: The 92nd Naturalist is a production of Cincinnati Public Radio and the Cincinnati Zoo to spread the good news of the natural world.
7: Exploring science in the sea. The ocean floor and the windswept prairies of the West have something in common. Tumbling tumbleweeds. On the prairie, they're nasty bushes teeming with sharp thorns. In the ocean, they're growing clumps of red algae known as rotoliths. They can tumble along with the currents until they get too heavy, when they settle down for good. Rotoliths are found in all the world's oceans, from the tropics to the Arctic. They often congregate in large, dense beds. They need sunlight to produce energy, so they're most common in shallow coastal waters. Many species of rotolith begin with a small clump of algae around hard nucleus, like a grain of sand or a bit of shell. They attract more algae, so they grow. Over time, they form hard skeletons, like corals, a process that takes carbon dioxide from the atmosphere, helping store carbon in the ocean. They come in several shapes, but they all consist of solid knots or branches with open spaces between. That makes them important members of the marine ecosystem. When they get big enough to settle down, they fill the same role as coral reefs. They offer protected spaces for fish, crabs, worms, and other species. That attracts other life, forming a busy ecosystem, and often creating productive fishing grounds. Rotolith beds help in other ways as well. They can stabilize the sediments close to shore and filter impurities from the water, for example. non-thorny benefits from some tumbling tumbleweeds. Science in the Sea is a production of the University of Texas Marine Science Institute at Port Aransas. I'm Holly Brawley.
8: Sargassum Superbloom. I'm Randy Simon, and this is Earthwise, a look at our changing environment. This past summer, beaches in Florida and the Caribbean have been piled high with foul-smelling sargassum seaweed, often in record amounts. It is the visible sign of a vast marine ecosystem that emerged in 2011 and now spreads across a 5,500-mile-long belt from Mexico to West Africa and Florida to Brazil. The seaweed mats grow up to 20 feet thick, and this summer reached an estimated weight of over 40 million tons, which is more than the weight of all Americans combined. The seaweed explosion each summer is wreaking economic havoc in countries dependent on tourism and fishing. In all, the weed has piled up along the coastlines of 30 countries, where it decomposes, releasing rotten-smelling gases and causing a variety of respiratory problems. It interferes with boats, causes mass deaths of marine life, and prevents sea turtles from laying eggs on beaches. For the most part, the sargassum superbloom is a menace. However, some researchers see the Great Atlantic Sargassum Belt as a significant new habitat for marine life in the open ocean and a valuable carbon sink for the planet. Mexico now spends more than $300 million a year cleaning up the mess, and more than 500 workers toil at removing over 100,000 tons of sargassum from the resort beaches of Cancun, Tulum, and Playa del Carmen. The country is installing offshore containment barriers to intercept the mats. There are plans to harvest sargassum for various uses. Plans are needed because sargassum isn't going away. Earthwise is a production of WAMC. 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
4: Good morning. It's Tuesday, October 13th. Today's weather will start off with clouds before becoming mostly sunny with a high of 79 degrees. I'm Julia Cecil-Hanley with your WRFA News. CHQ Transit is holding a Fill the Bus food drive starting October 15th to benefit local food pantries this Thanksgiving. Riders can drop off a non-perishable food item on any CHQ Transit bus to receive a $1 coupon off their next ticket, one coupon per donation. The last day for donations will be November 16th. The event is called Fill the Bus with the goal of collecting enough donations to fill a CHQ Transit bus. 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Donations will be delivered to the First Covenant Church Food Pantry, Jamestown Seventh-day Adventist Church, and the Lord's Vineyard Churches. Donation drop boxes are also set up at the CHQ Transit Jamestown office located at 234 Hopkins Avenue in Jamestown and the Dunkirk office located at 2 Arrow Drive in Dunkirk. Agencies, community groups, and businesses interested in setting up a drop box to collect donations for this event are asked to contact Ethan Luce at ethan.luce@chqgov.com. Everwild Land Trust has received state funding through the Conservation Partnership Program. New York State Department of Environmental Conservation has awarded $2.7 million to 45 not-for-profit land trusts across the state. Everwild is receiving $99,212 of that funding in the form of a stewardship and resource management grant. This funding will be used for a project in Asheville to build a universal public access trail and amenities on the Loomis Goose Creek Preserve, including an ADA-compliant trail system, paved parking, improved wayfinding, accessible overlook areas, and audio interpretive. The Conservation Partnership Program grants will support 56 projects designed to support land trusts and their ongoing work, which complement the state's efforts to conserve open space, boost public access for outdoor recreation, protect water quality, and promote climate resiliency. DEC Commissioner Amanda Lefton said, "Partnerships with land trusts are essential to achieving our statewide conservation goals. Continuing this successful partnership with the Land Trust Alliance and New York's land trusts across the state ensures the benefits of open space are enjoyed by all, including providing recreation access, supporting community conservation projects, and collecting climate resilience through land stewardship. The CPP grants

0: 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She most recently served as a director of emergency services at UPMC Chautauqua and notably served as Chautauqua County's public health director and social services commissioner from 2008 to 2022. Community Inclusion Inc. was formerly the Resource Center's Community Health Center. 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The Robert H. Jackson Center will mark the ceremonial first lighting of its Robert H. Jackson statue this week. The public is invited to join the center at 7 p.m. Wednesday, October 14th for a brief ceremony, the first lighting of the statue, and seasonal hot cider on the front porch. The new lighting, made possible by support from the Gebbie Foundation, will illuminate the statue each evening and keep Justice Jackson's likeness visible to the community. Sculpted by Dexter Benedict in 1996, the statue originally stood at nearby Love Elementary School, where it welcomed visitors entering downtown Jamestown. U.S. Supreme Court Justice Sandra Day O'Connor presided over the unveiling. The statue was relocated to the center's front lawn in May 2016 when the Jackson Center assumed responsibility for its care. Today, it stands as a tribute to a Jamestown attorney whose service on the U.S. Supreme Court and work as chief U.S. prosecutor at Nuremberg helped shape modern justice worldwide. The event on Wednesday is free and open to the public. And the 10th annual Mark Pacheco Wow Fun Lip Sync Battle will be held this Friday, October 16th. The battle takes place at the Celeron Legion, located at the corner of Fairmont and Jackson Avenues. The doors will open at 6 p.m. and the show will start at about 8 p.m. Admission is $20. Patrons must be 21 years old to attend the event. The lip syncing competition is open to anyone. People can participate as solo acts or in a group. The cost to compete is $50 per contestant. Acts will be judged on how well they lip sync, the creativity of their performance, and their wow factor. First place is worth $500, second place is $150, and third place is $100. People wishing to compete must register in advance by phoning event organizer Marcos Figueroa at 716-951-6118. In addition to the lip syncing competition, celebrity lip syncing artists Katrina Twerk Island and Coco Vega are slated to entertain. Besides the onstage entertainment, there will be drawings for dozens of prizes donated by area businesses, as well as drawings for cash prizes. Employees of the Resource Center and Filling the Gap assist in conducting the battle. Proceeds from the event will be directed to the Resource Center WOW Fund at the Chautauqua Region Community Foundation. The WOW Working on Wonders Fund supports Chautauqua County residents with disabling conditions to enjoy recreational and travel experiences they otherwise could not afford. The fund was created in memory of Mark Pacheco, an employee of the Resource Center who died in 2010 of injuries sustained in an altercation on a Jamestown street. Pacheco's family and friends suggested the establishment of the WOW Fund as a tribute to him and to create something positive from his death. Southern Chautauqua Federal Credit Union, Kinetic, and Fenton are helping to sponsor this year's WOW Fund Lip Sync Battle. For more information about the Mark Pacheco WOW Fund or the Lip Sync Battle, call Marcus Figueroa at 716-951-6118. For WRFA News, I'm Julia Cisla-Hanley. Your WRFA weather forecast for Tuesday, October 13th. Today will be mostly cloudy and then become sunny with a high of 79 degrees. Tonight will be partly cloudy with a low of 59 degrees. Tomorrow, Wednesday, we'll have a 50% chance of showers. It'll be mostly cloudy with a high of 68 degrees. Wednesday night will be mostly cloudy with a low of 43. And Thursday will be partly sunny with a high near 65 degrees.
1: 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Your Health Kit brings you tips to answer your medical questions and might undo a few myths along the way. 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Today, let's talk about testosterone, the hormone popularly associated with strength, libido, and even aggressive behavior. But is it as powerful as we imagine it to be? Here's a reality check on this celebrated hormone.

0: First, just what are hormones? Hormones are chemical messengers our bodies use to signal cells and systems to work properly. Testosterone falls into the group of steroid hormones, which influence metabolism, growth, reproduction, and stress regulation. Steroid hormones are not stored in the body, but are synthesized on demand. While men produce more testosterone than women, it is not a male hormone. Both men and women synthesize testosterone. In men, testosterone directs the development of masculine traits such as increased muscle mass, facial hair, a deeper voice, and sperm production. In females, the hormone estrogen drives feminine sexual characteristics like breast development and the menstrual cycle. Both men and women need testosterone for bone health, muscle health, mood, energy, blood cell production, sexual function, and libido. In other words, testosterone affects multiple systems, which means the correct balance is important. Too much or too little testosterone can lead to health problems. What are the signs of low testosterone? They may include reduced body and facial hair, loss of muscle mass, brittle bones, infertility, enlarged breasts, irritability, and depression. In men, testosterone levels peak in young adulthood, then naturally lower with aging, starting at about age 30, dropping about 1-2% a year. This is a natural decline and does not necessarily cause symptoms or need treatment. Should men get their T checked if they have some of these symptoms or as they get older? Not necessarily. Many conditions may contribute to those symptoms, among them kidney or liver disease, obesity, sleep apnea, and diabetes. What about bodybuilding? Can testosterone be used safely for that? While steroid hormones can enhance muscle mass and strength, the risks are great. Excess use can cause acne, hair loss, and blood clots. Over time, it can lead to heart, liver, and kidney damage, and even cancer. While testosterone does play a role in the sex drive, it doesn't act alone. Many men with low testosterone have a healthy libido. Other hormones affect libido as well, as do medical and life issues, stress, family or relationship problems, high cholesterol, diabetes or obesity, and certain medications affect libido too. The same is true for women. Women have naturally low testosterone, and so supplementation must be small. In the U.S., there are no FDA-approved products formulated for women. Using compounded products or products designed for men can result in excess levels and in irreversible changes like a deeper voice, baldness, weight gain, and fetal abnormalities if used when pregnant. There are plenty of stories on social media promising untold levels of energy and sexual energy, but while testosterone has been shown to improve sex drive in men with low testosterone, it has little or no role for men with normal T levels. For women, there is anecdotal evidence of improvement in libido, mood, and bone density when used in combination with estrogen therapy. Not everyone is a candidate for this therapy and should be evaluated on a case-by-case basis. That's where a visit to your doctor comes in handy. Your doctor can help determine what testing is needed and if hormones play a role at all in any symptoms you may have. If you are a candidate for hormone replacement, ongoing testing and oversight is needed to avoid complications. And that's your Health Kit tip for today. Hormones exist in a delicate balance. With guidance, hormone therapy can be used safely for those who need it. From the studios of KXRW and X-Ray.fm, I'm Dr. Hoffman. See you next time.
1: 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Our Living Lands producer Daniel Spalding takes us on a walk through Namipu homelands to observe the changing season.
2: Inuas kina Namipumwat tispa. Here on Namipu homelands, fall marks a transition. The last of the chemists has been dug. Fishing season is winding down, and the final salmon runs of the year signal that the seasons are changing. Sechnum Hewis, it is fall. We are in Pikunt Maikal, or September. It is almost Hoplal, which is October. Haikat Kahikiwatahiwis talks. It is a clear sky and sunny day today. The mornings, it's waits Hewis Maywipa. The mornings are getting a little cold, but it still warms up here in the afternoon. Inwes Kamyakpa. I'm in Kamyai, where it all began along the Clearwater River. My people call it Kumtoin, or also known, one of the famous swimming spots is called the Rock. But there is a rock in the middle of the river that has a hole under it where a lot of people will swim under that rock and come out the other side. So I'm at the rock here in Kamyai. It's looking pretty low. The water's still low from the summer. And it just fill the water. See how the water fills? It's a little cold. Oh, the water still feels good. The water's not cold yet, but it's probably because it's also still kind of warm out. We've been having the colder mornings, warmer afternoons, but the water feels good. You know, for generations, this has been a time for my people to prepare preserving salmon, whether it's by drying or smoking or canning it. This time of year is also when the hunting season begins, so a lot of people go out and hunt for elk, deer, moose, you know, to provide food through the colder months and for our winter ceremonies, especially Indian New Year, which comes up in December. And you know, walking through these homelands this time of year, you can really feel the shift happening. The days are getting shorter, the landscape is changing, and things just really start to slow down. I always think it's a good reminder that our, you know, traditional seasonal round has always followed the rhythms of the land. So gathering when it's time to gather, harvesting when it's time to harvest, and preparing for winter because it's on its way. As the day comes to an end, Inwes Lapwepa. I'm now in Lapwe, another part of the Nimiipuu Reservation, and a place that looks and feels just a little different from where I started upriver. Here, the landscape is more open, it's a little hotter, there are fewer pine trees, and as the evening settles in, the hills surrounding the valley catch the last bit of sunlight. The sunset fills the sky with golden orange, light pinks. But this whole area too is also an important part of Nimiipuu homelands. Walking through these different landscapes today reminds me of just how connected we are as a people to this entire Wattis, this land. From the rivers and forests upriver in Kamyai to these open hills and valleys downriver in Lapwe, there's a sense that the land is changing. For Enum Nimiipuu Himyuma, for my Nimiipuu relatives, that relationship with the land continues through every season. Kasikatpa Slapwepa, and tonight here in Lapwe, you can feel that transition happening. Yohkolo, that's all.
1: 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I'm Jill Freitas for Our Living Lands, a collaboration of Kiwanis Broadcast Corporation, Native Public Media, and the Mountain West News Bureau.
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4: Your WRFA weather forecast for Tuesday, October 13th. Today will be mostly cloudy and then become sunny with a high of 79 degrees. Tonight will be partly cloudy with a low of 59 degrees. Tomorrow, Wednesday, we'll have a 50% chance of showers. It'll be mostly cloudy with a high of 68 degrees. Wednesday night will be mostly cloudy with a low of 43. And Thursday will be partly sunny with a high near 65 degrees.
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6: Today, we learn about invention from a preacher. The University of Houston's College of Engineering presents this series about the machines that make our civilization run and the people whose ingenuity created them. I went to a special lecture on the Berkeley campus in 1956. The speaker was a young Baptist minister, hardly older than I. He was 27, and he'd just taken over the Dexter Street Baptist Church in Montgomery, Alabama. He was scholarly and low-key. He spoke on the theoretical and theological roots of the civil rights movement. But this man also knew his subject in practical terms. He'd recently riveted public attention by organizing a boycott of segregated buses in Montgomery. He was, of course, Martin Luther King, Jr. King gave us all a lesson in teaching. Using the tools of reason, literature, and history, he took us to the heart and meaning of nonviolent protest. It was a disciplined performance. He didn't let his mission deflect him from primary Christian imperatives. I can still hear him saying to us, "Our aim is as much to deliver the white man from the wrongs of segregation as it is to deliver the black man. If we forget that, then we've failed." And we knew he meant it. Our pursuit of the inventive mind finally brings us to this strange warrior who wielded the weapons of peace. King had the same quality of intellectual detachment as a theoretical physicist, but he also had a genius for communication. He used that genius to wed abstract thought to reality. Like the great engineers, King molded subtle ideas into a better life. 7 years later, King gathered a 250,000 people before the Washington Monument to tell them he had a dream. In that uncanny oration, he revealed the mystic part of the mind that did so much for America. Invention is a three-part process. The inventor must dream, he must think, and he must execute. King did all three. He harnessed his dream of racial harmony to powerful, abstract, and ethical engines. Then his dream rode those engines into a world that was, for the most part, delighted and stunned by what he'd forged. It's dangerously easy to make Martin Luther King, Jr. into an icon, to remember only the force of his oratory, to remember his mission and to forget his means. When I fall into that error, I go back to that young intellectual at Berkeley. I remember him laying out left-brain means for realizing a right-brain dream. I remember this young man educating the elders in the temple. I still hear him explaining the journey that eventually took him only to the near side of his Jordan River. I remember that this dream-driven man of action was also one of the great intellectuals of our age. I'm John Leinhardt at the University of Houston, where we're interested in the way inventive minds work.

0: Legend has it, this song came to Hank Williams while with fiancé Billie Jean Horton. Just driving around, talking about standard fiancé stuff, like his ex-wife. You're on The Soundbeat.
1: Your cheating heart will tell on you.
0: While telling his future bride about his former's infidelities, he cried out that one day Audrey's cheatin' heart would pay. A hit was born, and probably so was a discussion regarding whether or not he was really over his ex-wife. MGM released this song in January 1953, just weeks after Hank's death at age 29. In 2004, Your Cheatin' Heart was named number one in CMT's list of the 40 greatest Done Me Wrong songs. This episode was co-written by Alexis Lisser, part of the Soundbeat Class Partnership. 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I'm Brett Barry.
2: On September 4th, 1975, during my first autumn as a birder, while Russ and I were visiting his parents in Port Wing, Wisconsin, we took a drive to the Apostle Islands National Seashore and made a stop at a lovely spot called Sand Point. A cool little American redstart, the first one I ever found on my own rather than in my ornithology class that summer, flared its tail, and I was utterly charmed. I'd seen my lifer sanderlings on the quarry beach in Port Wing that very morning, and now here was another small flock of sanderlings on a different lovely sandy beach. And there was somebody else, a bird that I did not recognize, so I had to page through my field guide, my hands trembling a bit because I was always nervous that an exciting bird would fly away before I'd figured out who it was, which had happened a lot that spring with warblers. But this time, the lone little bird stayed nice and close as I went back and forth, looking at it through my trusty Bushnell 7x50s and poring through my trusty Golden Guide until I came to the very last page where I finally found a match. This was my lifer Lapland Longspur. At that time, longspurs were classified within what was then the largest family of North American birds, Fringillidae, which contained all our native grosbeaks, finches, sparrows, and buntings. Since then, birds in that family have been reclassified several times. For a while, the snow bunting and all four longspurs were placed in the family Emberizidae with our sparrows, but now they comprise their own family, Calcareidae. That name is related to calcareous, the generic name for the Lapland, chestnut-collared, and Smith's longspurs, which comes from the Latin for spurs. Before I started birding, I never imagined that anything could be called a longspur, but I could see in person how this bird got its name. The claw on its hind toe is unusually long for a songbird. Oddly enough, in all the 50 years since then, I've not seen that long claw very often, at least not with my eyes, in person. I have several photos showing it, but they came about because I was shooting on burst mode, my camera capturing the subtle feature when my eyes could not. My lifer was so wonderfully cooperative that the sight of that bird's long claw is firmly embedded in my brain. I've never been to Finland, so I've never been witness to the reason behind the rest of the Lapland longspur's name, but this hardy little songbird's breeding grounds are hardly restricted to Lapland. It breeds across vast areas of the Arctic in northernmost North America and Eurasia. Longspurs molt their feathers in late summer before migrating, so even though their breeding plumage is spectacular, virtually all the Lapland longspurs I've ever seen have been in duller, more sparrow-like plumage. By April, the edges of their body feathers have worn away enough to start revealing the striking base pattern, but autumn and winter are when I usually see them. That deficiency ended in June 2022 when Russ and I went to Nome. I don't think Russ had seen any Lapland Longspur since that very first one in 1975, so his experiences with the species have been 100% high-quality looks. In 1979, long before I was taking bird photos, the Southern Wisconsin Bird Alliance, then called Madison Audubon, sent me to a National Audubon Convention in Estes Park, Colorado, and I signed up for an all-day field trip to the spectacular Pawnee National Grasslands. That's where I saw my next two lifer longspurs, both in stunning breeding plumage, the thick-billed, then called McCown's, and chestnut-collared longspurs. Since then, I've seen thick-bills in Duluth once at Erie Pier in May 2000 and in Colorado on a tour led by Kim Eckert in April during my big year in 2013. I got a couple of photos of the Colorado one in a snowstorm. Based on the pictures in my field guides, something about the chestnut-collared longspur made it my favorite, but the only other time I ever saw one until just this past weekend was on Kim Eckert's Colorado field trip in 2013. It was in breeding plumage, but too far away in terrible weather for me to appreciate its beauty or to get photos. I got my lifer Smith's longspur in 2006 when my friend Paula Lozano and I spent January in Arkansas dreaming of ivory-billed woodpeckers. We took time out from that mission to go to the Stuttgart Municipal Airport, which is one of the only places Smith's longspur can be reliably and pretty easily found in winter. When we parked and walked into the airport building, a guy came up and asked if we were looking for the bird. He reminded us to get off the runway if we saw a plane coming in for a landing or getting ready to take off, told us good luck, and voila! Since then, I've seen Smith's longspurs twice, in Duluth at the old Stella Jones Pier in October 2017 and at the McQuaid Small Boat Landing in September 2020. That was during the pandemic, barely a month after Walter was born when he was living with us, so I wore a mask and could not get close to other birders, but that bird was exceptionally cooperative. I've never seen a Smith's longspur in breeding plumage. This species is famous for being exuberantly promiscuous, each female mating with two or three males to produce her single clutch of eggs, while each male mates with two or more females. Some people think that suggests a kind of irresponsible wantonness, but not only does each female take responsibility for the care of her own eggs and chicks, the males apparently take equal responsibility, as many as three different males feeding the young in each nest. Anyway, that's my history with longspurs right up until 3 days ago, but that's another story. I'm Laura Erickson, speaking for the birds.
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8: Your WRFA weather forecast for Tuesday, October 13th. Today will be mostly cloudy and then become sunny with a high of 79 degrees. Tonight will be partly cloudy with a low of 59 degrees. Tomorrow, Wednesday, we'll have a 50% chance of showers. It'll be mostly cloudy with a high of 68 degrees. Wednesday night will be mostly cloudy with a low of 43. And Thursday will be partly sunny with a high near 65 degrees.
4: You're listening to the American Democracy Minute, keeping your government by and for the people. After defending the multi-million-dollar vanity television advertising touting his accomplishments, President Donald Trump now says his super PAC, not the U.S. government, will pay for the ads. That's illegal, too, because coordinating with a super PAC violates campaign finance rules. The ads, termed public service announcements by the White House, celebrate Trump and his agenda. October 5th, the president posted, quote, "I have decided to do the patriotic ads, among others, and pay for them myself and with money I raised for MAGA Incorporated." Then October 6th, the White House clarified his Truth Social post to Newsmax, indicating Trump would not pay for the ads which had already run, saying, quote, "The president's truth was not referring to reimbursement." The Campaign Legal Center had already filed a complaint with the Federal Election Commission, citing statutes prohibiting the use of federal funds for campaign ads. In response to Trump claiming he'd use MAGA Incorporated money instead, the Campaign Legal Center's Brendan Fisher wrote, "After charging taxpayers $10 million for thinly veiled campaign ads, Trump now says he'll have his super PAC pay instead." One problem: federal law prohibits office holders from controlling a super PAC or directing its spending, unquote. It's unlikely the FEC can or will take action. Trump has not appointed enough commissioners to reach quorum and enforce the rules. We have more at AmericanDemocracyMinute.org.
8: 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Today is Victory Tuesday, October 13th, here in Western New York. I'm Julia Cecil-Hanley. Let's take a look at the weather forecast first. We did have some rain that ran through the area. I've been kind of... yesterday we had rain too, like that light misty stuff. But it wasn't in the forecast. The rain that we got just a little bit ago wasn't in the forecast. But hey, we may have some clouds now, but it's going to become mostly sunny. The hottest day of the week, 79 degrees. We could hit that 80 degree mark even, possibly. Then tonight, it's going to be partly cloudy, low of 59 degrees. Tomorrow, Wednesday, the rain comes in. We could mainly see showers between 8 a.m. and 2 p.m. It's about a 50% chance. It'll be mostly cloudy. High of 68 degrees, so still a little warm. Wednesday night will be mostly cloudy with a low of 43, so it's getting a little cooler overnight. And then Thursday will be partly sunny with a high of 65 degrees. Right now, it is 60 degrees outside our studios here in downtown Jamestown. Whew, I did not stay up for that game, and if you did not either because it went late, I don't blame you, but the Bills pulled it off. Josh Allen got 331 total yards and 2 touchdowns. Tyler Bass is the man. 45-yard field goal with 1 minute and 55 seconds left in overtime. And that came shortly after Greg Russo blocked the Rams field goal attempt. Gosh, Tyler Bass and Greg Russo, yeah, you guys, you're it. You're what's making Tuesday possible. Because the Bills did beat the Los Angeles Rams for a 37-34 victory last night. So congrats to them. They're in Vegas on Sunday. So they're staying out on the West Coast, I presume. I don't know why they would fly back. Well, you never know. They got practice. They got to look at everything. They definitely got to look at some footage, game day footage, and then do their quarterbacking after the fact and all that stuff. Oh, boy. So, yeah, it's this is a rough season. I'm glad to see us come back, though, with a win, though, you know, after the last game. Yeah, so... good news there. So, well, let's look at the news that's happening more locally. So if you ride CHQ Transit in Chautauqua County or you want to help out with something they're doing a Fill the Bus food drive. It's starting on Thursday, October 15th, and it's going to benefit some local food pantries in this area for the Thanksgiving holiday, which is coming up in, you know, a little more than a month. So if you ride CHQ Transit, you can drop off a non-perishable food item on any CHQ Transit bus, and you'll receive a $1 coupon off your next ride. And you get only one coupon per donation. So if you bring a whole bag of stuff, you get one coupon. The last day for donations will be November 16th. So you've got a month to, if you want to support. And they're calling it Fill the Bus because their whole goal is to collect enough donations to fill a whole CHQ Transit bus. So if you want more information, they do have a Facebook page and they do have a website as well. Both are linked in this story on WRFALP.com. And then the donations will be delivered to some different areas. And a lot of people donate to St. Susan's Kitchen, but these are going to be donated to areas throughout Chautauqua County, it looks like the First Covenant Church Food Pantry here in Jamestown, the Jamestown Seventh-day Adventist Church, and the Lord's Vineyard Church, which I looked, and there are several locations in North County. So I don't know if they're donating to all those up in North County, but either way, that maybe it's going to maybe meet some populations that go to those churches or maybe take advantage of those locations. So there also will be donation drop boxes at the CHQ Transit office here at 234 Hopkins Avenue here in Jamestown. And you can also donate them up in Dunkirk at 2 Arrow Drive. And they're also asking that if anybody else wants to set up a drop box to collect donations, you can contact Ethan Luce. That if his email is in this story as well. So, yeah, I mean, we may be a month away, but people are really, thinking about, organizations are thinking about food insecurity. Food is very expensive right now. A lot of prices have gone up for a lot of things. And as we move into the holidays, people want to do something so that everyone can have a nice Thanksgiving or a nice Christmas or whatever it may be that they celebrate. So I think we'll be seeing some more of these kind of efforts moving forward. But this is the first one we've been notified about, at least at the county level. And so, if you want to help those, your neighbors and everything, get on that bus, I guess. Everwild Land Trust has received some state funding for a project out on Loomis Creek Preserve. This is funding coming from the New York State Department of Environmental Conservation's Conservation Partnership Program, and it's money through the Environmental Protection Fund. So, that's a whole bunch of agencies and programs, et cetera. But what it is, the money is $99,212. And so what the grant is a stewardship and resource management grant, and it will be used for a project in Asheville where they build a universal public access trail and amenities at the Loomis Goose Creek Preserve. This is going to include an ADA compliant trail system, meaning everyone can use it. There'll be paved parking. They're going to do some improved wayfinding, have an accessible overlook area, and also do some audio interpretation, have something like that available. So congrats to Everwild on that. Last time we had Tuan Leenderson, who's our conservation director, we didn't get to all the topics because Tuan always has a lot to talk about. I'm trying to see if I can get him back in maybe end of this month. I'm going to keep working on that. So if he's listening or anyone from Everwild's listening, this is me saying, hey, I emailed you. And I'm going to email you again. So we may have him back on because, they are doing a lot of work, a lot of projects. And there's a myriad of things we could get caught up with him on, especially now that we also know about new money coming in. So the money, how it's used to basically, they get money from the state, but it also helps them leverage other money. We're guessing whether it's private or local funding. So maybe we can learn more about that if we can get them in. This was an interesting story. I actually got this email directly from the person who got the job. Christine Schuyler has been named the new CEO of Community Inclusion, Inc. This is a new primary care and dental care provider, but its location is not unfamiliar. So if anybody's gone to the Resource Center's Community Health Center at 890 East 2nd Street, that location is now not part of the Resource Center. It's an independent organization, and they are what is called a New York State Department of Health licensed Article 28 Diagnostic and Treatment Center. So the center's mission is to provide high-quality, cost-effective, comprehensive primary and preventative health care to the community, regardless of one's ability to pay. And those without insurance can access services on a sliding fee scale that is based on your annual income. So they announced that, like they said, they have a new CEO, and that is Christine Schuyler. Christine Schuyler is familiar to us because she's been around here for, a number of decades. Most recently, she was the Director of Emergency Services at UPNC Chautauqua, and she also had served as Chautauqua County's Public Health Director and Social Services Commissioner from 2008 to 2022. We've had her here on WRFA in the past, especially during COVID. A lot, she was doing updates with County Executive Wendell during that time period as well. So this is new organization, old location. Like when I say in terms of this location has been the health center before, it still is a health center. It's just a different organization. And maybe we'll hear from them, maybe some more from them now that they are up and going, to find out just, you know, how different they are from TRC and so forth and so on. Couple things happening this week. The Robert H. Jackson Center is going to be lighting up the Robert H. Jackson statue on their front lawn for the first time this Wednesday, tomorrow night at 7 p.m. This is open to the public. It's free, and there will be hot cider after the ceremony. The new lighting was made possible through support from the Gebbie Foundation, and so that is taking part tomorrow night. And then Friday night is the 10th annual Mark Pacheco Wild Fun Lip Sync Battle. And that's at the Celeron Legion. And the doors open at 6, shows at 8. Admission is $20. You do have to be 21 years old to attend the event. And so this is a lip syncing competition with proceeds directly going toward the Resource Center Wild Fund at the Chautauqua Region Community Foundation. The Wild Fund supports residents with disabling conditions to enjoy recreational and travel experiences they otherwise could not afford. Now, if you want to take part in the lip sync battle, you can do that, but you got to register ahead of time. So for more information about the event or to be part of the event, you know, as a one of the people battling, you need to call Marcus Figueroa. His phone number is in this story on WRFALP.com. The U.S. government is continuing to pay for ads promoting Donald Trump, even after he announced that his MAGA Inc. super PAC would take over funding. A federal judge ordered the ads to be taken down, yet they remained on the air. An NPR analysis of data from Ad Impacts finds that nearly $22 million in taxpayer funds have been spent since the campaign began in late September. Almost $10 million of that was spent after Trump pledged on October 5th in his Truth Social post to fund a campaign privately. The White House has called the ads, quote, public service announcements, but a lawsuit by Common Cause and others argue that they were funded without congressional approval, violating restrictions on taxpayer-funded publicity and propaganda. And again, that $22 million is our money, taxpayer money. Trump is, you know, and of course, we wonder why is Trump running political ads, basically? Well, he's ramped up his campaign stuff, even though he's not the one running, but he's running on behalf of others who are Republicans running in the midterm election. So he was in Youngstown, Ohio last night, and he's heading to Alaska today. More events planned later this week. And he's been trying to encourage his supporters to vote by telling them to pretend he's on the ballot. I should mention, Trump was in Syracuse, I think over the weekend, and there was one protester, and they're calling her Syracuse Sue, because she came in, she got her way in, she was wearing a Primus t-shirt, and I think it was like it said, No Kings at the bottom, which it might, I think that was the name of maybe an album or a song by them, and as she got escorted out, she gave the double bird with both hands to the crowd as she was escorted out, and people are calling her, in terms of the Democratic Party, you know, a hero. So, yeah, you can look up more on that. Look online to see the picture if you're wondering. So, but anyway, but these events by Trump, they are resembling his presidential campaign rallies. So because Trump emphasizes his accomplishments while calling out superfans and insulting Democrats. NPR says that Trump's campaign trail emphasizes that the GOP is still Trump's party despite his declining approval. Candidates like Ohio GOP gubernatorial candidate Vivek Ramaswamy and GOP Senator John Husted saw large appreciative crowds, but NPR saying the benefits of appearing alongside Trump remain unclear. Federal agents searched Democratic Representative Ilhan Omar's Washington, D.C. home on Monday, 3 weeks before the frequent target of Donald Trump's criticism stands for re-election in her congressional district in Minnesota. Trump has not been shy about wanting to use federal law enforcement to target his perceived political enemies. Omar is a left-wing firebrand and has been a longtime target of Trump and Republicans in general. The agents who searched Omar's home were Homeland Security investigators, indicating the investigation regards immigration issues. The Department of Justice on Monday was typically tight-lipped, giving few details about the case, other than saying it was a criminal investigation. In a statement on Twitter on Monday, Omar called the search and it, quote, attempt to target political enemies and weaponize federal law enforcement. Current and former federal officials with knowledge of the search, who were not authorized to speak publicly, confirmed the details, revealing that this multi-year probe includes whistleblower complaints and focuses on allegations of immigration fraud. So you're like, well, what's that about? So Omar is an American citizen who left Somalia as a refugee. She stated on social media that the president has spent a decade targeting her with smear campaigns. She vows not to be silenced. But part of it is because, you know, she does have her U.S. citizenship. And there's the investigation allegedly is about, well, is that really true? And there's, you know, there's been reports. I think there was someone I follow on social media who went through the process of becoming a U.S. citizen. And they're saying anything that was needed for Omar to become a citizen should already be in the hands of government, you know, including IDs that a person may have, including, any documentation. So what this investigation is about, is it about immigration? Is it about something else? It's hard to say, and it is concerning because, if what are the grounds? And that's what people want to know. What are the grounds? Was this a legitimate search? And because we're in ultimate silly season period, and, you know, the money being thrown around is incredible. Elon Musk is quietly becoming the biggest known donor in this year's midterm elections. Elon is the world's only trillionaire, and he's doled out more than $276 million since July to try to save Republican majorities in Congress. The numbers, first reported by the New York Times ahead of this week's federal filing deadline, were confirmed by Andrew Romeo, who is a spokesperson for Musk's super PAC. The money includes $158 million given to the Senate Leadership Fund, the main super PAC supporting Republican Senate candidates, one of the largest known political donations in American history. It's a dramatic turnaround since last May, when Musk said he intended to cut back on future political spending. Republicans have a gaping financial advantage over their Democratic counterparts, a disparity that has been a rare bright spot for a party that is bracing for major potential losses amid deep voter frustration over the president's performance, stubbornly high prices, and the unpopular war with Iran. They have been using the money to blanket the airwaves in the race's final stretch. One thing to note, though, not all the money's been spent smartly. And for instance, there was $28,000 spent by Republicans to support Susan Collins, but it was spent in Portland, Oregon versus Portland, Maine, which is where Susan Collins actually lives. So, yeah. Saudi Arabia has launched an investigation to determine how its air defenses failed to intercept a barrage of missiles and drones fired by Iran-backed Houthi rebels, including an attack on the Riyadh airport that killed at least 13 people and wounded more than 300, two regional officials said yesterday. The Saudis want the U.S. to become more directly involved in their fight against the Houthis. The U.S. has provided intelligence sharing, target identification, and planning for a Saudi-led offensive, but has held off on carrying out strikes against the Houthis itself. Donald Trump said Monday that he has spoken with Saudi Crown Prince Mohammed bin Salman, but didn't offer any details about the call. Later on Monday, when asked if the U.S. will defend Saudi Arabia after Houthi attacks, Trump said, "You'll find out soon." Your local news is coming up at the top of the hour. 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I'm Julia Cecil Hanley on your listener-supported community radio station, 107.9 FM, WRFALP in Jamestown.

0: From the Switch Energy Alliance, this is Earth Date. Have you ever wondered how squirrels find the nuts they hid months before? A typical squirrel can store 3,000 of them in a fall season in dozens of locations. It seems almost impossible that they could remember them, but they do. There are 200 species of ground squirrel, tree squirrel, and flying squirrel that rely on stored seeds and nuts. To do that, they need to return to them even after leaves fall and snow covers the ground. How do they do it? Smell plays a role, but sight and memory are more important. Squirrels build a mental map of their surroundings, a tree trunk, a large rock, a fallen log, a fence post. Then, they remember the changing spatial relationships between those landmarks when viewed from their different food hiding places. Some scientists have wondered if a squirrel's brain grows to meet the season's mental demands, because there are other rodents, shrews, European moles, and weasels, whose brains contract 10% in winter when food is scarce, then expand again in spring, with no impact on function. But most research suggests a squirrel's heightened spatial memory is linked to its larger-than-normal hippocampus, a part of the brain involved in learning and navigation. They've also shown more neuron growth and less age-related mental decline. To fuel this acuity, squirrels require a lot of calories, which ironically means they must hide more nuts to help them find the others. I'm Scott Tinker.
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3: Good morning. It's Tuesday, October 13th. Today's weather will start off with clouds before becoming mostly sunny with a high of 79 degrees. I'm Julia Cecil-Hanley with your WRFA News. CHQ Transit is holding a Fill the Bus food drive starting October 15th to benefit local food pantries this Thanksgiving. Riders can drop off a non-perishable food item on any CHQ Transit bus to receive a $1 coupon off their next ticket, one coupon per donation. The last day for donations will be November 16th. 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Donations will be delivered to the First Covenant Church Food Pantry, Jamestown Seventh-day Adventist Church, and the Lord's Vineyard Churches. Donation drop boxes are also set up at the CHQ Transit Jamestown office located at 234 Hopkins Avenue in Jamestown and the Dunkirk office located at 2 Arrow Drive in Dunkirk. Agencies, community groups, and businesses interested in setting up a drop box to collect donations for this event are asked to contact Ethan Luce at ethan.luce@chqgov.com. Everwild Land Trust has received state funding through the Conservation Partnership Program. New York State Department of Environmental Conservation has awarded $2.7 million to 45 not-for-profit land trusts across the state. Everwild is receiving $99,212 of that funding in the form of a stewardship and resource management grant. This funding will be used for a project in Asheville to build a universal public access trail and amenities on the Loomis Goose Creek Preserve, including an ADA-compliant trail system, paved parking, improved wayfinding, accessible overlook areas, and audio interpretive. The Conservation Partnership Program grants will support 56 projects designed to support land trusts and their ongoing work, which complement the state's efforts to conserve open space, boost public access for outdoor recreation, protect water quality, and promote climate resiliency. DEC Commissioner Amanda Lefton said, "Partnerships with land trusts are essential to achieving our statewide conservation goals. Continuing this successful partnership with the Land Trust Alliance and New York's Land Trust across the state ensures the benefits of open space are enjoyed by all, including providing recreation access, supporting community conservation projects, and collecting climate resilience through land stewardship. The CPP grants are supported by the state's Environmental Protection Fund and will leverage an additional $2.2 million in private and local funding. Community Inclusion, Inc., a new primary care and dental care provider, has announced its new CEO. The independent not-for-profit organization's board of directors has selected Christine Schuyler to serve as its CEO and executive director. Community Inclusion Board Chair Dr. Todd Jacobson said, "We are

0: 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Its mission is to provide high-quality, cost-effective, comprehensive primary and preventative health care to the communities they serve, regardless of one's ability to pay. 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The Robert H. Jackson Center will mark the ceremonial first lighting of its Robert H. Jackson statue this week. The public is invited to join the center at 7 p.m. Wednesday, October 14th for a brief ceremony, the first lighting of the statue, and seasonal hot cider on the front porch. The new lighting, made possible by support from the Gebbe Foundation, will illuminate the statue each evening and keep Justice Jackson's likeness visible to the community. Sculpted by Dexter Benedict in 1996, the statue originally stood at nearby Love Elementary School, where it welcomed visitors entering downtown Jamestown. U.S. Supreme Court Justice Sandra Day O'Connor presided over the unveiling. The statue was relocated to the center's front lawn in May 2016 when the Jackson Center assumed responsibility for its care. Today, it stands as a tribute to a Jamestown attorney whose service on the U.S. Supreme Court and work as chief U.S. prosecutor at Nuremberg helped shape modern justice worldwide. The event on Wednesday is free and open to the public. And the 10th annual Mark Pacheco Wow Fun Lip Sync Battle will be held this Friday, October 16th. The battle takes place at the Celeron Legion, located at the corner of Fairmont and Jackson Avenues. The doors will open at 6 p.m. and the show will start at about 8 p.m. Admission is $20. Patrons must be 21 years old to attend the event. The lip syncing competition is open to anyone. People can participate as solo acts or in a group. The cost to compete is $50 per contestant. Acts will be judged on how well they lip sync, the creativity of their performance, and their wow factor. First place is worth $500, second place is $150, and third place is $100. People wishing to compete must register in advance by phoning event organizer Marcos Figueroa at 716-951-6118. In addition to the lip syncing competition, celebrity lip syncing artists Katrina Twerk Island and Coco Vega are slated to entertain. Besides the onstage entertainment, there will be drawings for dozens of prizes donated by area businesses, as well as drawings for cash prizes. Employees of the Resource Center and Filling the Gap assist in conducting the battle. Proceeds from the event will be directed to the Resource Center WOW Fund at the Chautauqua Region Community Foundation. The WOW Working on Wonders Fund supports Chautauqua County residents with disabling conditions to enjoy recreational and travel experiences they otherwise could not afford. The fund was created in memory of Mark Pacheco, an employee of the Resource Center who died in 2010 of injuries sustained in an altercation on a Jamestown street. Pacheco's family and friends suggested the establishment of the WOW Fund as a tribute to him and to create something positive from his death. Southern Chautauqua Federal Credit Union, Kinetic, and Fenton are helping to sponsor this year's WOW Fund Lip Sync Battle. For more information about the Mark Pacheco WOW Fund or the Lip Sync Battle, call Marcus Figueroa at 716-951-6118. For WRFA News, I'm Julia Cisla-Hanley. Your WRFA weather forecast for Tuesday, October 13th. Today will be mostly cloudy and then become sunny with a high of 79 degrees. Tonight will be partly cloudy with a low of 59 degrees. Tomorrow, Wednesday, we'll have a 50% chance of showers. It'll be mostly cloudy with a high of 68 degrees. Wednesday night will be mostly cloudy with a low of 43. And Thursday will be partly sunny with a high near 65 degrees.
1: 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They're known for a dining experience that is over before you know it.
2: The fastest I'd ever eaten there was 6 minutes and 40 seconds. This is lining up, walking inside the restaurant, sitting down, eating your three courses, right? 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
1: The Lightspeed Meal, that's coming up later in the show. But first, I'm joined by Jessica Sidman, a food editor for Washingtonian Magazine. If you walk through the National Mall in Washington, you'll find dozens of food trucks. After all, it is one of the most popular tourist destinations in the country. But if you look a bit more carefully, you'll notice that something is off. Many don't list prices, many are missing inspection stickers, and sometimes they'll flat out give you the wrong order.
3: What happened with the...
4: She tried to convince me that the pickle sticks are mozzarella. I don't think they are.
5: Wow.
6: No, I literally took a bite of one. I'm like,
3: That's just great.
5: Oh my gosh. How much do they

0: charge you for them?
1: I don't know. Best point. Just give him something to eat.
2: This summer, Jessica reported on the so-called food truck mafia around the National Mall. And she's here to tell us more. Jessica, welcome to Milk Street.
3: Thank you for having me.
2: So I'm walking down the mall, the National Mall, and I see all these food trucks, lots of them. And since there aren't a lot of places to eat around there, this looks like, you know, a good deal. What is it that I'm not getting about this picture? What's the underbelly of all of this?
3: Yeah, I mean, D.C. has had food trucks, you know, since the Obama years, but a lot of things have changed over the years. Now, if you go down to the mall, you know, these aren't the fun, diverse trucks that you have in a lot of other cities and that, frankly, you used to have in D.C. A lot of them are kind of junky looking, and the majority of those trucks are unlicensed. So that means they're not inspected by the health department, and there's a lot of food safety risks with that. They're not inspected by the fire department. And there have been trucks that have literally caught on fire right there on Constitution Avenue, sent people to the hospital. You know, these trucks are not paying taxes or licensing fees like the legal trucks. They're scamming customers. And, you know, it's not just this hodgepodge of misfit vehicles. It's actually a coordinated network. And in fact, the U.S. Park Police calls it organized crime.
2: Which government departments are ostensibly in charge of enforcing regulations, including the food trucks in that part of Washington?
3: The fact that this is on the National Mall makes it all so much more complicated because you have these intersecting local and federal authorities. So, for example, the sidewalks are overseen by the National Park Service and U.S. Park Police, but the streets are overseen by D.C. So there's a little bit of this issue where it's everybody's problem and everybody else's problem.
2: Couldn't these different departments band together, get 30 tow trucks, and just clean these guys out and come back every day and until they solve the problem? I mean, why is this still a problem?
3: There have been stink operations like that with multi-agencies who come in and they shut down the street and they tow all the trucks. The trucks pay whatever, $7.50 to get the trucks out of impound. They're back on the street 3 days later. Meanwhile, these operators, they have other trucks they're bringing in. And, you know, another factor is that there was an incident a few years ago where this teenage girl was detained by police for selling street food. And this video went viral where she's crying and screaming. And people are saying, you know, you shouldn't treat someone like this just for being, you know, a street vendor. So there was a lot of pushback. And in D.C., vending without a license was decriminalized a few years ago. So while U.S. Park Police can, you know, arrest folks and get more involved, D.C. police cannot get involved. So let's say you have a licensing inspector who's out there trying to issue a ticket to somebody who's not licensed. They can't compel that truck operator to show ID. And they can't get the police involved to get them to show the ID. And without the ID, they can't really issue the ticket. And the truck operators, they know this, and so they will just not give their ID.
2: Is this the point at which we decide to call it quits with society and all just go home? I mean, it would be very simple to find out who these people are, find them, you know, $50,000 or $10,000, not $750. Is this like one company owns all of these? Is this a small handful of people? And how much do we really know about who owns these trucks?
3: Yeah. It's not one kingpin at the top of this. There are, from what I have gathered from D.C. officials and U.S. Park Police, maybe, you know, four or five different groups who are responsible for the vast majority of these food trucks. And my understanding is there are some rivalries between them as well.
2: Let's talk about the food. I mean, you said that the diversity of offerings is relatively narrow. Why is there no diversity here? Because the food mafia pushes them out? I mean, I would think that on the National Mall, you get all sorts of different foods.
3: Yeah, D.C. used to have a really vibrant food scene. pho and cupcakes and barbecue, Ethiopian. We had all of that. But yeah, I think the fact that this quote unquote mafia has taken over, you know, and they all are running from the same supply chain, they're all serving more or less the same menu. And it's disappointing because this is such a vibrant food town in so many ways.
2: Well, I assume part of the issue is those spots on the mall are extremely profitable, right? I mean, in terms of traffic, there's no better place to be in Washington.
3: Exactly. Right. They're very lucrative. You know, one food truck operator I talked to said they could make as much as $1,500 a day.
2: So how does the pricing work? Is this like, you look like you're rich, you're going to pay $15 for an ice cream cone, and a kid comes up and you charge him $4 or what?
3: So almost none of these trucks list their prices. And I did talk to one of these guys who's operating one of these trucks, and I asked him, you know, why don't you list prices? And first he said, well, it depends where I'm vending. And then he said, also it depends what kind of watch you're wearing. If you're wearing a Casio or a Rolex, you know. But he was always charging at least $10 for an ice cream. And I will say I was ripped off myself for journalism. I ended up paying $16.50 for a very small ice cream cone when I did not ask the price. And I stuck around and it was kind of eavesdropping on all the people ordering after me. And I heard a guy also ask for an ice cream cone, and he asked how much it was, and they told him $10.
2: So you've talked about prices, fire hazards. You also write that sometimes actual violence has broken out between different vendors.
3: So, yeah, there have been some violent episodes. I talked to this one food truck worker, and he starts telling me about this time a few months earlier when he'd parked and this other food truck pulls up in front of him and wants a spot. So they're getting into this argument about it. And this other truck operator goes back to his vehicle, gets a screwdriver, and tries to stab him in the eye. And he's showing me on his phone selfies from the hospital. He thankfully missed his eye, but he's bleeding, you know, blood dripping down the side of his face. So these are, I would say, isolated incidents and pretty much exclusively vendor on vendor violence, which I think is why a lot of times maybe the public doesn't hear about it.
2: So what's going to happen now?
3: I will say, even before the story, there was some legislation in the works with the DC Council to try to crack down on these trucks some more, giving civil investigators more power to compel these truck drivers to provide ID and being able to seize trucks permanently if they're particularly problematic. And then the mayor has proposed to recriminalize vending without a license. But that is a bit controversial, so we'll see what happens with it.
2: I'm just really angry right now. I just like, here's a problem. It's really embarrassing, and it's a problem that would be very easily solved. I mean, it's right out there on the National Mall. It's as front and center as you can possibly get, right?
3: Right. But most people, even people who live here in D.C., they don't realize that a lot of these trucks are unlicensed and what that means. You know, they have a captive audience there. When, you know, I've been down to the mall with my kids, and they're cranky and they're hungry, and oh, look, there's an ice cream truck right here, and we don't have to walk another couple blocks.
2: So wait, so do you go to the trucks now with your kids?
3: Oh, no, absolutely.
2: Okay, I was a little worried.
3: But, you know, in the past, yeah, definitely, because I didn't know any better. You know, just by looking at the trucks, you know, if you don't know what to look for, you just say, oh, hey, there's a bunch of trucks right here on the National Mall. They must be allowed to be here, right? But that's not the case.
2: Jessica, thanks so much. It's a great story.
3: It's been a pleasure. Thank you for having me.
2: That was Jessica Sidman. Her piece for Washingtonian Magazine is called Inside the Food Truck Mafia Wreaking Havoc Around the National Mall. Now it's time to take your calls with my co-host, Sarah Moulton. Sarah is, of course, the star of Sarah's weeknight meals on public television, also author of Home Cooking 101. Hi, Sarah.
0: Hello, Chris.
2: Do you want to take the first call?
0: Yes. Welcome to Milk Street. Who's calling?
4: My name's Dave in Houston, Texas.
0: Hi, Dave. How can we help you today?
4: Well, in the 60s and 70s, my mom could make the tastiest, most tender, crispy on the outside beef pot roast in the oven, no browning, no flour, no soup mix. And I have tried for decades to duplicate it, and I guess shoe leather. But I do know that it could not, I don't think, have been chuck, because it did not look like a thick steak. It was more the shape of a giant lump of coal, and sometimes it came from the store with netting on it.
0: Mm-hmm.
4: So what am I doing wrong?
0: Well, let me ask you a question. You said it was crispy on the outside, too. Are you sure you're talking about pot roast and not just a roast?
4: We just called it roast beef.
0: I don't believe that was a pot roast.
2: Was the inside, like, medium rare, or was it all tender and fall apart?
4: It might have been slightly rare.
0: It was a roast, then.
2: Well, Sarah's right.
0: It wasn't a pot roast.
2: Yeah.
4: Uh-huh.
0: You know, there's many cuts you can use. I'm trying to remember what my mother used to use. Roast beef is such a throwback, right, Chris? I mean, have you made roast beef except for standing rib roast in recent years?
2: No, I get a shoulder, you know, a chuck roast. Either I throw it in liquid like the Austrians do, Tafelspitz for 3 hours and then cook some vegetables in it, or I'll braise it like a pot roast.
0: No, but if you were going to make a roast beef the way he's describing
2: it. Well, you'd go spend $150 on a rib roast and get a second mortgage.
0: I don't think his mother did.
4: No, well, I can tell you that whatever the cut was, there were no ribs.
0: Yeah.
2: You could do a chuck roast, but that connective tissue's not going to cook down. The problem with the round, top round, bottom round.
0: Very lean.
2: Yeah, it's got a weird livery flavor, and it's not great. Usually a great roast beef is from the rib section.
0: Yeah.
2: But it costs you a fortune. I mean, you could do a top sirloin roast, something like that, you know, which is in front of the leg area behind the ribs. Of course, there's always the tenderloin, but
0: that's pricey.
2: Yeah, you have to go to Costco and get two for $40 or something.
0: And you do want some, I mean, it sounds like you want some fat on it, too. And tenderloin, when it's trimmed, which is how you usually buy it, doesn't have any fat on it.
2: No, but it's tender, yeah.
0: But your question was that your roast is tough, and that's probably because you're cooking it at too high a temperature for too long a time.
4: Oh. No, I can do a chuck at 300 with a little water in a pan, covered an hour per pound, and it's great. But these more cube, I'll call it, or trapezoidal or something, shaped roasts are boot leather, and I don't know why.
2: They're probably from the round, which means
0: and
2: the leg.
0: Way too lean.
2: And those are, they should use them for
0: ground meat.
2: For making shoes or something, I don't know. But they're
4: They're
2: horrible.
0: Or stewing.
2: What you're doing is slow cooking a big, like, chuck roast, and you're breaking down the collagen and the connective tissue.
4: Yeah.
2: But it's not coming out medium rare. It's going to be fully cooked up at 180 or 90 degrees by the time you're done, probably, right?
4: Oh, yes.
2: Yeah, okay.
4: Yeah, the chucks do that. But again, it's these others, like my mom used to cook.
2: You're going to have to go spend money on a good piece of meat, probably from the rib.
4: I see.
2: And that's expensive. There is an answer, though. If you get it like a steamship round at a big buffet, right, which is like the hind leg, you know, from the knee to the hip, they just slice it really thin. So you could buy a round, like a top round roast, and you could try to cook it as rare as possible, because the more you cook it, the worse it gets, and then slice it super thin. And that's why they slice it thin, because those are tough. And that's what you'll find on a typical steamship round at a big buffet. Don't overcook it and slice it thin, and that's fine.
0: Yeah.
2: You know, once a year, go buy a rib roast, and that'll be fabulous.
0: Yeah, rob a bank and go buy a rib.
2: Rob a bank and buy a rib
0: They're
2: roast.
0: They're so good.
2: Yeah, they are.
4: Exactly.
2: Yeah. Anyway, don't go to the supermarket. Go to a butcher shop and talk to the butcher and just say, this is what you're going to do. You want a classic roast beef. You want to cook it to medium rare. You don't want to spend a fortune. And there's a zillion cuts out there that, you know, we probably never heard of.
0: Yeah.
2: And ask him or her to sell you that cut and give it a shot. That's what I would do. Going to the supermarket is not going to help.
0: Yeah.
2: Anyway, David, thank you so much.
4: Thank you all for your time.
2: Take Take care.
4: Have a good one now. Bye-bye.
2: 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Who's calling?
5: Hi, Paul from Tucson.
2: How are you?
5: I'm doing real well. And you?
2: Sarah, how are we doing?
0: I think we're doing pretty good here.
2: How can we help you?
5: I have two things that I love a lot. One is my heart, and the other is I love to cook, and I love to bake, and I love to eat good food. And sometimes my cardiologist and chefs are in opposition with each other because my cardiologist says, cut down on the salt, and chefs and recipes often say, oh, put a healthy amount of salt in. And so I'm really kind of just wondering about alternatives to salt that'll enhance flavors.
2: I can do that, but let me ask a question. So is there a daily intake of sodium that you're allowed to have, or you just don't consume any salt?
5: I can take in some salt, 2,000 milligrams, something like that. But they want me to lower it as much as I can because of a lot of fluid.
2: So, yeah, there's a lot of things you can do. Anything that's acidic, lemon juice, for example, vinegar, those will sharpen flavors. Certain spices, obviously, will do really well. You could use dried anchovies or kombu or seaweed, dried seaweed. That would also definitely help you. The preserved lemons from Moroccan cooking, that sort of thing would help.
5: Okay.
2: Or some other kind of pickled. And the right spice mix, there's a lot of them out of Japan or whatever that have a nice mix but don't include salt. Something spicy, something vinegary, and something from the sea, those would be three categories of things.
0: Where you get into the most trouble is when you eat processed food, canned food, you know, stuff like that.
5: Right.
0: If you're making something, let's say you're making a chicken stock or a sauce, and you haven't added any salt to it, just make sure that you reduce it down a little bit, boil out some of that water that's in there naturally. So concentrate your flavors. Okay. Cook them down to concentrate them, and that will be more satisifying, like even a tomato sauce. But the last suggestion I was going to make is dried mushrooms have a lot of umami, and you can find some ground-up dried mushrooms, or you do it yourself. Make sure that they're clean before you grind them up so there's not a lot of dirt in there. But that would be nice to add to things, as long as you like mushrooms.
2: While you were talking, I Googled how much 2 grams of salt is.
0: Yeah.
2: It's a third of a teaspoon. Mm-hmm. So I'm kind of thinking if you made a big soup or stew that had 2 teaspoons of salt, that each serving is going to be a quarter to a third of a teaspoon. That's where I'd start. I'd go talk to a doctor, but I think you may be able to have enough salt to solve a good part of this problem before you get onto the vinegar and the umami powder.
0: Yeah.
5: To be honest, with the expert that I'm dealing with right now often says, just be careful when you go out to eat primarily. As Sarah said, you know, the processed
2: that's the
5: awful.
2: Worst part. And restaurant food is full of salt.
0: Restaurant food is very salty. Right.
2: Actually, cooking at home, if you cook relatively healthy food, good ingredients, it may not be an issue with your home cooking. It's an issue with everything else.
5: Right.
2: Yeah, that's a good point.
0: Yeah.
5: Right.
2: Paul, it's been a pleasure, man.
0: Yeah.
5: Good.
2: Thanks.
0: Okay.
2: Take care.
5: Thank you. Great to talk to you.
2: Yeah.
5: Guys.
0: Okay.
5: Bye-bye.
0: Bye.
2: Welcome to Milk Street. Who's calling?
6: Hi, Chris. This is Chris Began calling from Medford, Massachusetts.
2: How can I help, if I can?
6: I'm interested to see if you could tell me a little bit about the difference or similarities between what Americans call pudding and what people in the UK call pudding.
2: If you're in London and you look at a menu, all the desserts are called puddings. I mean, it's just pudding. I think the origins of pudding is it was a very easy way to cook things. Like you could put a bunch of stuff into a stomach, a cow's stomach or whatever, and put it in simmering water or steam it. If you didn't have a fireplace, right, if you just had boiling water, that's how a lot of food was cooked for a long time. But puddings, you know, from Bakewell tart to everything else, it's probably still called a pudding. It's just another name for dessert in England. And then there's trifle and some other stuff. But pudding in this country is essentially custard, right? It's just
0: it's
2: a custard.
0: Sweet, yeah.
2: But in England, it would be a wide range of desserts that would fall under the term pudding. Sarah?
0: I agree. But also in England, unlike here, we don't call anything that's savory a pudding. Whereas over there, you're right, the whole menu could be pudding, and it could be sweet or savory and many different iterations of it. I mean, they're the pudding place.
2: There's a cookbook author. Her name is Regula Yeswin. She's written, I think, 3 books or 4 cookbooks, most of which revolve around sort of, you know, traditional British cooking. I think British baking, especially for desserts or buns or other things, is just something that Americans don't know much about. And I think it's a great history and they're great recipes. Mm. Highly recommend that book.
6: Yeah, that sounds fantastic. Thank you so much. That's actually what prompted my question was it came to my attention that a trifle is a type of pudding, and that sort of blew my mind.
2: I make trifle every year for Christmas. I use sponge cake or actually chiffon cake because it's easier to make. You make a pastry cream and you fold in whipped cream into the pastry cream. And then you can also have layers. You can use fruit, which I don't like because the fruit bleeds into the pastry cream. I use cocoa powder. So I do cake, I do custard, I do some cocoa powder.
7: No alcohol?
2: You can, yes, I do brush the chiffon cake with rum or whatever. My kids like it, so I don't put too much of it in there. But yes, I do that. You could have sherry or rum or whatever you want. It's not hard to make. You just make a big chiffon cake and a double pastry cream recipe, whip up some cream, lighten it, and then that's it.
7: You know what my mom used to make was summer pudding.
2: Oh, yeah, that's my favorite.
7: I love it, which is buttered bread layered with, like, cooked out raspberries or blueberries.
2: That's a great recipe.
7: And you just let it just absorbs it. It's so
2: terrific.
7: Delicious.
2: Well, it turns into a pudding.
7: Yeah, almost. It does. It does.
2: Yeah, that's a great recipe.
7: Yeah.
2: I would buy one of her books. She's a fabulous cookbook author.
7: Sounds good.
2: Chris, thank you so much.
6: Wonderful. Thank you so much.
2: Take care.
7: Bye.
6: Bye-bye.
2: 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Coming up, the rise of the Hong Kong diner. 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
2: This is Milk Street Radio. I'm your host, Christopher Kimball. Next up, it's my interview with Lucas Sin. He's a chef, culinary educator, and Hong Kong diner enthusiast. His debut book is called Cha Chan Tang, coming out later this fall. Lucas, welcome to Milk Street.
9: Thanks for having me.
2: So, just to get started, maybe you can define what is a Cha Chan Tang?
9: So, Cha Chan Tang is, in short, it's a Hong Kong diner. It's this sort of like casual all-day restaurant that, in effect, is a little bit borderless and where it sources its best and most delicious ideas from, but it's also sort of accessible and democratic and often working class.
2: One of the things I loved that she said in the book is this is not so much a fusion cooking, a term I don't think you like very much, neither do I.
9: Sure.
2: This is just what people wanted to eat. So you want to talk about that?
9: Yeah. Thank you for pointing that out. I think chefs oftentimes and food writers and all of us since the beginning of the 21st century have grown a little bit of an allergy towards the word fusion, capital F fusion. Because at the end of the day, what we realize is what we're allergic to, what we're sensitive to is not the combination of cuisine so much as the performative nature of that combination of cuisines. And part of the impetus and sort of like the thought behind writing this book was I found that Cha Chan Tangs are a really great case study of an antidote to that allergy, to that fusion sort of idea in cooking. And the reason for this is because the food is very much a special and unique Hong Kong thing. It's made by the people for the people, but that sort of marriage of different types of cuisine comes out of a place of pragmatism and sometimes boring restaurant operations.
2: Is this anything like the Japanese tradition of making Western foods?
9: Absolutely. Yeah, I think it's very similar to Yoshoku. In the Cha Chan Tang context, I think often about the baked pork chop rice is probably one of my favorite dishes in the Cha Chan Tang. And the baked pork chop rice, in effect, is a deep-fried pork chop set underneath bubbly, low-moisture mozzarella cheese, broiled with this delicious sweet tomato sauce on top of golden fried rice. I mean, it's just absolutely irresistible. And one of the common things between Yoshoku and Cha Chan Tang is there's a lot of ketchup. And if you look at the history of both these Asian interpretations of Western food, you'll see a common through line of using these shelf-stable ingredients. You have these things like condensed cream of chicken that becomes a really wonderful sort of like a stand-in for something like bechamel. You have margarine that becomes something that's a little bit more of a shelf-stable version of butter. And as you cook around these ingredients and start to understand their properties, like a new form of tastiness and a new genre of restaurant comes to be.
2: As you said, the only requirement is that it tastes good.
9: Yeah, I think so. This interesting thing happens when new types of dishes evolve that I've learned through studying the Chaozhantang, which is no matter what we feel about newness, no matter what we feel about fusion, the greatest arbiter of taste is deliciousness. And if something is tasty to the people that eat that food on a regular basis, over time it becomes a classic. And I think, you know, Chaozhantang has, you know, the first recorded use of this term is 1955 in Hong Kong. And so it's really only a 70-year-old type of restaurant. And over that time, it's continued to change. But the stuff that Hong Kong people recognize as classic Chaozhantang dishes are things that were really, really tasty to us.
2: So take me into a Hong Kong diner. What does it look like? Talk to me about the menu. You have this great thing in the book about there's a particular place you go and you're in and out in 12 minutes. So what's that like?
9: Yeah, the restaurant you're referring to is what I think to be one of the best restaurants in the world, called Australia Dairy Company, which is a pretty typical Chaozhantang. And this is the type of place that makes money because of very, very high turnover. There are a lot of sort of anthropological reasons for why these restaurants need to move so much volume. One is that they're in Hong Kong, which is one of the densest places in the world. Second is that there's no culture of tipping. So the only way to sort of, as a waiter, to increase the amount of money you make is to allow the restaurant to make more money. And the only way for the restaurant to make more money is to seat more people. And so a lot of the food and a lot of the kitchen operations are designed around that speed. Now, one of the most delicious things that you can make in a short amount of time, I think, is scrambled eggs. And Australia Dairy Company, dare I say, makes the best scrambled eggs in the world. These eggs are nice and light and fluffy. They aren't really actually that gooey or runny in the middle at all. The shape really sort of holds itself, and it's best expressed between two thick loaves of milk bread that's untoasted.
2: So these are the ones that have extra yolks in them?
9: Yeah, these are the ones that have extra yolks in them. The story is really interesting, too, because most Hong Kongers understand that these scrambled eggs have this sort of cult-like status, and there are a lot of online conspiracy theories about why these eggs are so delicious. I've tested all of them. Some will say cornstarch. Some will say there's additional oil. Some will say that it's the griddle that they're cooking it on. Some will say actually they're cooking it in pans and so on and so forth. And so a lot of the research for this book was actually embedding myself in these kitchens and working with these chefs and starting to understand how they do things. The story of Australia Dairy Company and this is sort of the earlier thing that I was talking about. The sort of ingenuity of these Chaozhantang comes from a place of pragmatism, is that the original best-selling sort of signature dish of Australia Dairy Company is actually the set egg puddings. They're sort of like custards. Imagine the texture of panna cotta, sort of generously wobbly. The ingredients in it are basically just milk, egg whites, and sugar. And so with all these egg whites used for this dessert, all the egg yolk go into the scrambled eggs that they were making, and suddenly you have a scrambled egg dish that is brighter, it's a little bit more yellow, it's more unctuous, it's more fat, it holds itself, and it doesn't weep as it like sits inside of a bowl, and it's also the type of thing that can be cooked very, very quickly, which is why at Australia Dairy Company, the fastest I'd ever eaten there was 6 minutes and 40 seconds, and I tried to do a... This is lining up, walking inside the restaurant, sitting down, eating your three courses, right? Your drink, your scrambled eggs with your meat on the side, your toast, and your bowl of macaroni and soup, paying in cash, walking out.
2: 6 minutes. Wow.
9: I know it's ridiculous.
2: I'm trying to get my head around it. So in your book, you have a recipe for Hong Kong French toast. Triple-decker, stuffed with peanut butter, battered and fried, and then dressed in a nutty condensed milk. That sounds a step up from what I make in the morning.
9: I worried about the French toast, speaking with you about it, because I know you'd spent so much time and thought about French toast. In effect, Hong Kong-style French toast is defined by the fact that it is deep-fried. This sort of triple-decker situation treats the egg coating as a little bit more of a batter than a marinade. The batter means that it sits on the outside, so that when you fry it, it will maintain its crunch and it'll still be moist in the inside.
2: Black pepper spaghetti. When I just saw that, that really, I don't know why, spoke to me as a brilliant concept. You want to talk about that? I just love that idea.
9: Yeah, this is sourced in an idea very much so from this like steakhouse type of world. But the secret of the black pepper sauce is really the oyster and the soy and the dark soy. And that specific ratio, that combination, that little bit of sweetness just counterbalances the aggression of the black pepper. It pairs wonderfully with beef, obviously. But in the recipe, in the book, it pairs with pork chops, just because this is the signature dish of one of the chatantangs that I was working in for the longest time, called Gold Garden in Cheung Sha Wan in Hong Kong.
2: So what was it like working in one of these places?
9: It was some of the most fun I've ever had. These are high-paced restaurants, and I get a lot of questions from cooks there asking me why, despite going to university, would want to spend time in a kitchen cooking food that sometimes these chefs will describe as a little bit lower than the fancier aspects of Chinese food like dim sum or like proper Cantonese wok cooking. But at Gold Garden specifically, me and one other cook together would serve about 150 to 200 people on a weekday, just the two of us. And the average pickup time for the meals, right? Again, your macaroni with your ham and the soup, the scrambled eggs on the side, your drink, maybe a sausage or something, was 90 seconds. Such high-paced stuff.
2: So what was your what was your first day like?
9: The first day was the chef sitting around on a bucket underneath the hood, watching horse racing on his phone, sort of waiting for the excitement to happen. And when people started coming, they started coming in droves. And he put me on the bar, on the beverage section, making the milk teas, which in and of itself is, I think there's a huge amount of craftsmanship in it, despite how it's everywhere in Hong Kong. I was doing that and cooking eggs, scrambling eggs, flipping eggs, trying to flip them without the use of a spatula in an aluminum pan that the chef had deliberately bent into an L shape so that the sort of bottom third of the pan had cradled the two eggs perfectly so that when you crack two eggs inside of it, they would slide in and sit together so that they would become one and then become the size of that little sort of plastic plate that they were served on. All these little sort of like pragmatic decisions that were made from a kitchen operations perspective, just like you're just thrown into it. And he was very generous to let me do things on the first day, but he easily could have worked that shift alone. And the other super fun thing about Cha Chan Tang is something that my researcher and I are excited about. In Cantonese, it's called Yan Cheng Mei. And the best translation of this in English is, the literal translation rather, is human emotion flavor. It's, in a sense, it's the reason why you go back to your favorite diner, because you want the same waiter to come by and ask you if you want a little bit more free coffee. It's the banter, it's the familiarity, it's the fact that people will send you your regular order without you needing to open your mouth and order that thing. And that sort of conviviality of these neighborhood restaurants, I was very excited by. There's a lot of joking. There's a lot of really sweet relationships between the regular customers and the cooks. And as you're working at this bar, you're at this open kitchen, you're looking over the entire restaurant, you can see the sort of neighborhood literally gathering, and you can feel that sort of energy. And it's one of my favorite places where I work the line.
2: Yeah, you can sit with your neighbors for 7 or 8 minutes. And then leave.
9: Yeah, like, exactly. And if you do it a couple times a week, and suddenly, you know, you're best friends for life.
2: So tell me about Hong Kong now, as opposed to 5 or 10 years ago. What's exciting about it? What's changing? What do you like? What you don't like?
9: One of the most exciting things about the process of working on this book is really understanding the way that we've interpreted this like nostalgia that we have for Hong Kong in the past. It's cinema, it's old dim sum parlors, the neon lights, the tailors that used to be in Tsim Sha Tsui. It's all of the sort of Hong Kong that, you know, we might see in the movies. And looking back on it just from a nostalgic lens, I think, has its limits, and it can stop us from thinking about progression and change and that sort of thing. One of the really incredible things that I've been a part of in Hong Kong as I'm writing this book is watching people work on trying to crystallize, or at the very least archive, these aspects of Hong Kong design, Hong Kong cooking, and like craftsmanship. And so a lot of that ended up being filtered into our book. I'll get very sort of detailed about it, but the font for the Chinese characters for Cha Chan Tang inside of the book are custom made for us by a font designer who spends most of his time walking around the city scanning these hand-printed Chinese characters on the sides of trucks and on walls and things, and trying to understand the sort of little bits and elements that make these characters look so distinctly Hong Kong and the traditional Chinese character.
2: That is cool.
9: In the chapter openers, you might see things like borders from scanned little elements inside of these restaurants, these motifs that we see coming out over and over again. And when you look back at Hong Kong history, one of the most incredible things is what these everyday Hong Kongers do to reinterpret and sort of like recontextualize these like little sort of design elements that oftentimes can spark nostalgia, but when they're recontextualized can really sort of show that Hong Kong is a place that is built off of a very like self-aware history.
2: So you're talking about food being a hands-on craft, print on paper, filled with understanding of tradition and history. And the other hand, there's a social media world that chews things up every day and spits them out and moves on. So where do you fit in all this?
9: I think the understanding of the logic behind many of these craftsmanship decisions frees you from our fear that fusion, for example, can be performative, or that when we create something new, it can feel a little bit too shallow. Because one of the things about bringing older cuisines into a newer age is not just understanding those flavors, but why those flavors came to be. And when you understand that logic, it sort of empowers yourself to do the next thing. That borderlessness means that you can absorb all sorts of different types of influences and still put something on the plate that feels justified. And that is what inspires me to cook in the amazing city of New York City, where that type of like cultural mixing is already all over the place, and chefs are already pulling from so many influences that it feels justified and it feels correct. And I feel like I'm almost, how do I say this, allowed to cook in this way that is both rooted in a little bit of nostalgia, but also this forward-thinking sense of evolution.
2: Lucas, it's been really a pleasure. Thanks so much.
9: Thank you so much for having me.
2: That was Lucas Sin. His book coming out in November is Cha Chan Tang, Comfort Food from Hong Kong's Iconic Diners. You can find an extended cut of our interview on Wednesday, October 14th at milkstreetradio.com or wherever you find your podcasts. 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Coming up, we drank a glass of Scotch whiskey. Christopher Kimball here. We're planning our special Thanksgiving episode, and we want to hear your stories. So please tell us your unique Thanksgiving tradition by filling out this prompt. Thanksgiving wouldn't be Thanksgiving without, and then you can fill in the blank. How did this ritual start? What's your favorite memory from this tradition? 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One more time, 617-249-3167, and thanks.
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2: This is Milk Street Radio. I'm your host, Christopher Kimball. Now I'm joined by whiskey writer Ian Buxton to take a tour of Scotland's island distilleries. Ian, welcome to Milk Street.
10: Chris, thank you. Thank you, sir. Thank you for inviting me.
2: So is whiskey really hard to make? Or actually, in secret, is the process pretty simple?
10: Well, simplistically, you take some beer and put it in a closed vessel and heat it gently to around 80 degrees C. The alcohol molecules start to come off as vapor. We collect that steam, we condense it, and basically what we've got is raw whiskey. Then, to be Scotch whiskey, it needs to go into an oak barrel and rest in that barrel in Scotland for a minimum of 3 years. So, yes, it's not difficult. We can trace whiskey in Scotland back to 1494. What is difficult is to make it well and consistently. There's the challenge.
2: So I was did a walking tour of Southwest Ireland, and I came across a peat field, which I never really knew what peat was, and it was pretty interesting. Could you just describe what peat is and then how it's used in making whiskey?
10: Yeah, peat is long, long decaying vegetation. That's on its way to becoming coal. I mean, it's been there for thousands of years. And it was used as a fuel in people's homes. It was used for cooking, and it was used to dry the barley to make malt, to make whiskey. And then they noticed, as you can't but notice, that the flavour carries on through into the spirit, and people began to like it, and it grew in popularity. But initially, it was by default. There was no other way to do it.
2: Why are so many people so focused on the smoky flavor of a heavily peated whiskey? Why is that considered so great when it probably covers up, I would think, some of the other more subtle flavors of the whiskey?
10: Well, it's interesting if you go back just 30 years. Peated whiskey was not at all in favor. And so we had a situation where some of the most famous distilleries on the Scottish Islands, like Port Ellen on Islay or Ardbeg on Islay, were being closed down. There was really no demand for that whiskey at all. Over the last two or three decades, fashions change. And so some people began to acquire the taste for these heavily peated whiskies. And so these distilleries have enjoyed a fantastic resurgence in popularity. But you're right, many other whiskey drinkers would prefer something lighter, something more delicate. And you'd be correct to suggest that in some cases, those more subtle flavors will be masked by the impact of the peat.
2: Let's talk about serving it neat. Like, I remember years ago, 20 years ago, I went into a pub and I ordered Glenmorangie, and I made the horrible mistake of suggesting that he put ice in the glass. And I was told that I could either leave immediately or I could drink it neat. So why is Scotch whiskey not served on the rocks? Is there a real reason for that?
10: I think that's probably a little bit of superstition, Chris, to be absolutely honest with you. It's funny you should mention Glenmorangie, because there you've picked on an archetype of a much more delicate whiskey. And so arguably you could say some of that delicacy is suppressed by putting ice in it. But there's no be-all and end-all to this. There's no absolute answer. If you like to serve it on the rocks, enjoy it on the rocks.
2: Okay, let's do a geography lesson. So you say, I didn't know this, there are 900 islands scattered off Scotland's coastline, of which 70 are habited. And why are these islands sort of the home of all these whiskey distilleries?
10: Some of that is history. Whiskey's the golden thread that takes us from Arran through Islay out to the Hebrides and up to Orkney and Shetland. I think in some cases, like Islay, which is probably the iconic whiskey island, that was partly to do with the remoteness. It was partly to do with the fact that making whiskey in the 18th and early 19th century was one of the better economic activities that they could do. People could pay their rent to their landlord in whiskey. They could then sell the surplus whiskey. And it was a good way of turning a low-value, high-volume crop, such as barley, and turning it into a high-value, low-volume crop like whiskey.
2: You mentioned in your book that some bottles of Scotch can be £1,000 or more. Does the price have anything to do with the contents of the bottle? Or is this mostly about collectors and perceived value?
10: Well, that's a big question. Yes,
2: it is.
10: One of the reasons we started to see prices going up was that as you store whiskey, as it gets older and older, there are certain losses through evaporation. Remember, the whiskey is sitting in a oak cask in a distillery warehouse, and we're losing here in Scotland between 1.5% and 2% of the volume each year. So the contents in it are reducing every year. So naturally, older whiskies were more expensive. To me, there's a kind of sweet spot where quality and value cross over. As you get past, let's say, 18 years in particular, the prices are climbing. You're not necessarily gaining a proportionate amount of extra pleasure.
2: So people go on tours now where you're spending £1,000 or more for a distillery experience. So you might get picked up in a Rolls Royce and stay in a nice hotel and taste whiskey. That's quite different than how you started out 40 years ago, where you commented, it was interesting, you commented that why would anybody want to take a tour of a distillery? Like, the people who worked there were a little suspicious, like there's nothing to see here, it's not that interesting.
10: Well, you're exactly right, Chris. You know, when I entered the industry, I was a very young marketing guy, the production people would be highly suspicious if some marketing guy wanted to visit the distillery, and it certainly wasn't open to the public. But initially, at least, the tours were either free or very, very low cost. It was quite a modest entry charge. And I think, frankly, as demand has grown, people thought, we can't actually cope with all of these people. Let's just put the prices up. And they found, frankly, there wasn't that much resistance.
2: If you were talking to someone who knows a little bit about Scotch whiskey, how would you help them when they walk into a liquor store make some decisions?
10: I mean, obviously, some of it comes down to their budget. But if this was a complete newbie, what I might say to them is, don't buy a bottle. Buy a bunch of different miniatures. Go and buy 10 or 15 miniatures. Ask the guy in the bar, ask the guy in the store, and say, give me a range. I want some peaty whiskey. I want some blended whiskey. I want some single malt. I want something that's got a heavy sherry finish. I want something that's lighter and more delicate. And I want to be able to spread those out on the table, taste those, and go, okay, do I like light and delicate, or do I like big and heavy with lots of sherry finish? Do I like these peated whiskies, or do I find that a bit hard? And if you've invested in a bottle and it's wrong, that's a bit awkward, because you've got all of that bottle sitting there looking moodily at you and thinking about the money you wasted. But if you bought 10 or 12 mini bottles, that's not a bad disaster. I've got 5 that I like, 3 that I really like, and a couple that I can't stand.
2: That's a good answer.
10: Well, thank you, sir. So you've got lots of fun ahead of you, Chris, lots to explore, and you're going to make some new friends as well. Free whiskey. Let's all get round to Chris's.
2: Yeah, I'm buying, absolutely. Ian, it's been a pleasure. Thank you so much.
10: Super, sir. I really enjoyed that. Thank you.
2: That was Ian Buxton. His book is called Whiskey's Galore. That's it for today. To hear all of our episodes, please go to milkstreetradio.com or wherever you get your podcasts. 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
4: I'm Carol Holzapfel. This week on the Allegheny front, there is a steep rise in black lung disease cases among coal miners in Appalachia.
5: One in three testing positive. That hasn't been seen since 1978.
4: How the Trump administration is holding up regulations that could help prevent future cases. And light pollution is ruining our ancient connection to the night sky.
6: Just personally myself, over the past 10 plus years, I've gone from being able to see hundreds of stars at my house to now I'm only seeing dozens of stars.
4: Plus, when Halloween is upon us and it's dark outside earlier, people start thinking about owls. But they're always there for us to marvel at.
7: One thing I love about owls is that they are a way to just bring people into birds because they're just such a fascinating animal that everyone seems to love.
4: That's all coming up on the Allegheny front. Stay with us. Governor Josh Shapiro and State Treasurer Stacey Garrity discussed data centers and other hot-button issues facing Pennsylvanians at the first and only 2026 gubernatorial debate. Shapiro implemented more strict guidelines for data center developers in August as a result of growing concerns from residents. Garrity has been advocating for a moratorium on all data center development.
8: The governor not only allowed, but he encouraged all of these projects to come in, and they've ruined some of the communities. I talked to township supervisors, commissioners, local solicitors, community leaders, and I heard the same thing. They're not against data centers, but they want time to get their zoning updated.
4: Shapiro was questioned during the debate Wednesday why he didn't implement a pause.
9: A moratorium is a timeline to get to a policy. I put in place the strictest policy, the strictest guardrails in the nation to ensure that our communities are protected.
4: The candidates also answered questions about the measles outbreak, education funding, and whether Shapiro will run for president in 2028. Governor Shapiro last week joined 21 states suing the Environmental Protection Agency for its recent repeal of limits on climate warming pollution from power plants. The Allegheny Front's Julie Grant reports.
10: Last month, the EPA repealed Biden-era rules that limit greenhouse gas emissions from coal and natural gas power plants. In their appeal, EPA said the Trump administration was protecting American energy and would save the industry more than $300 billion. Governor Josh Shapiro announced on X that he was joining the lawsuit, stating, quote, "The science is clear. Pollution is bad for our health." He said it also makes severe weather worse and threatens crops and the environment. Annie Fox is an attorney with the Philadelphia-based nonprofit Clean Air Council. She says the Biden EPA collected extensive scientific evidence and public comment about health and climate impacts when creating the rule, but the Trump EPA did not follow proper procedure in rescinding it.
11: They skipped over all the evidence and rushed to a conclusion to just repeal the entire rule. They're not allowed to do that.
10: Still, Fox says it could take years for the lawsuit to be fully litigated. For the Allegheny Front, I'm Julie Grant.

0: Yes. He joined the Allegheny Friends Reed Frazier to talk about the latest findings.
1: For those who don't know, can you explain what is black lung disease?
2: Black lung disease is a respiratory illness that plagues coal miners who've inhaled coal and silica dust while they work. It afflicts both underground and surface coal miners. What happens is that these dust particles lodge in the lungs, and the lungs fight back with fibrotic tissue to try to expel the particles. And the silica dust particles in particular cannot be expelled. And ultimately, over time, this fibrotic tissue compromises the ability of the lungs to function. And in the worst stages of the disease, miners essentially will suffocate.
1: So what happens when a coal miner gets black lung disease? What are the treatments, and is there a cure?
2: It's an incurable disease, and in advanced stages, it's fatal. Unless a coal miner is lucky enough to get a lung transplant. There have only been a little more than 130 lung transplants since 1995 for coal miners with black lung. And because their other body organs have been weak and don't survive that long, miners don't survive as long with new lungs as other people who get new lungs. The mean survival rate is less than 7 years. One of the trends we're seeing is that younger and younger miners are getting black lung disease. Used to be it was something you saw in miners in their 60s and 70s. We're now seeing it in miners in their 30s, 40s, and 50s. If they're developing disease when they're young, it's going to get worse and worse as they grow older, making it difficult for them to do the basic fundamental things that everybody does every day, walking up the driveway to pick up the mail from the mailbox, picking up your grandkids, playing with them, running around, holding a job, fishing, hunting. Miner after miner tells me about how their lives have been severely restricted as they struggle to breathe, as their lungs develop more of this fibrotic tissue. And there's nothing you can do about it. There's no cure. There's respiratory therapy, which can help you address some of the symptoms, make it maybe easier to breathe over time. But ultimately, the disease is going to win and the miners are going to lose.
1: New studies are showing higher rates of this disease. What are researchers finding?
2: So the National Institute for Occupational Safety and Health tracks the occurrence of black lung disease, and they've been doing that for decades. And the way they track it is they actually conduct x-rays of coal miners. Their most recent study found that in Appalachia, in central Appalachia, in Kentucky, Virginia, and West Virginia, 32.5% of the miners tested had black lung disease. That's from the group of miners who'd been working 25 years or more. 1 in 3 testing positive. That hasn't been seen since 1978. So something has been going on in the coal fields of central Appalachia that is causing this extraordinarily high rate of disease.
1: And do they know why these rates are surging?
2: The most likely explanation, and an explanation that has a lot of scientific backing to it, is the exposure increasingly to silica dust in coal mines. And what's happened over the years, the last several decades, is that the biggest coal seams in Appalachia were mined out. What remained are thinner coal seams. The mining machines aren't any smaller. So you have these drums that are cutting into coal seams that are maybe 6 feet high. But the seam itself of coal may only be a couple inches or 30 inches or, you know, a big one would be 4 feet of coal. Well, that coal is embedded in quartz in Appalachia. And when you cut up quartz with coal, you're creating silica dust. And silica dust is 20 times more toxic than coal dust alone. When the mining machines cut into it, they are cutting the quartz into very, very, very fine particles of silica. And that's easily inhaled. That becomes the beginning of the creation of disease.
1: In 2024, the Biden administration implemented new silica regulations for mining. What do these regulations do and why are they important?
2: The Biden administration was the first in basically 50 years to finally follow recommendations that first came out in 1974 to make the exposure limit to silica dust in coal mines twice as tough and to directly regulate the overexposure of silica dust. Those two things didn't exist before. So that

0: was implemented in 2024 by the Biden administration, admittedly on their part, in response to our reporting. In the Trump administration, those regulations are on hold. The mining industry sued to block the implementation of those regulations. A federal appeals court put them on hold. And the Trump administration not only did not oppose that hold on the new silica regulations, but voluntarily said, we're going to not enforce it indefinitely. And one of the reasons the Trump administration is doing that is because it is revisiting that silica regulation that was imposed in 2024 by the Biden administration. And it is revisiting that in part because of the resistance of the mining industry.
1: What is the mining industry saying about this, and why does it say that these regulations are too tough?
0: Well, there's two things going on. One is that the Biden administration decided to apply this tough new restriction on silica dust exposure, not only to coal mines, but all other mines in the country, which are generally referred to as metal, non-metal mines. The new regulation included requirements on those mines that never existed before. In the coal mining world, the mining industry doesn't argue with making the exposure limit twice as tough. It does argue with the enforcement mechanism. And basically, in underground coal mines in particular, mining companies are required by law to provide a safe and healthy working environment. And that means an environment free of dust that could cause disease. And there are many ways that that's done underground, including robust ventilation in the mine that sweeps away dust, water sprays on mining machines that can tamper down dust. But when those things don't work well, and sometimes they don't, there's overexposure. What the mining industry wanted is the ability to allow coal miners to work in dangerous conditions with too much silica dust, and to deal with that by putting on dust masks or respirators or special helmets. And that's not permitted in part because it doesn't deal with providing a safe workplace, number one. And number two, there have been all kinds of problems with dust masks and respirators and those helmets in working effectively in coal mines and in working safely in coal mines. The dust masks that have traditionally been used don't necessarily screen out the very finer particles of silica dust. They can interfere with communication. The helmets can get fogged up and can interfere with vision. And you're working in an environment where you've got this super heavy equipment. And as one miner recently told me, the miner is the softest thing working in the mine. And that equipment, if it, you know, they can easily crush miners. So you have to have the ability to communicate with other miners to see what's going on. I've interviewed dozens and dozens of coal miners, and almost every one of them says that wearing a mask is a problem, and generally they just can't do it for very long while they're working.
1: What is the Trump administration saying about delaying the implementation and revisiting the rule?
0: They aren't saying very much about that. The new head of the Mine Safety and Health Administration and the Trump administration, Wayne Palmer, in the only hearing that has been held in Congress on this issue on safety in coal mines, he neglected to answer any questions about that. And of course, the agency declined to do interviews with us on our reporting so far.
1: Trump campaigned as a proponent of coal, and he's supported the coal industry with lots of policies. And he was supported by many coal miners and people in coal country. How do they feel about what his administration is doing right now with respect to black lung and silica regulations?
0: This is a difficult conversation in coal country. While I think many coal miners have supported Trump in the past, this probably causes some to think twice about that. But a lot of that has to do with who is running against Trump and whether for them it's better to go with somebody who actually supports the coal industry, because, you know, they don't want the coal industry to die, these miners. Many of them are still working, number one, before their symptoms develop so bad that they have to stop working. These are the best paying jobs in Appalachia, in these parts of Appalachia. I talked to a miner who made $120,000 last year coal mining. He got laid off in October. This year, he'll be lucky if he makes $30,000 or $40,000. They don't want the coal industry to die, but they also want some controls on black lung disease, and both things can happen. I think the reality is that people who claim to be friends of coal are not necessarily friends of coal miners.
1: Well, Howard, I really do appreciate your time, and above all, thank you for your work.
0: Thank you for highlighting that work. I really appreciate it.
2: Howard Berkus is a former NPR investigations correspondent who retired in 2019. His reporting on black lung disease will be featured in an upcoming episode of Frontline, the PBS documentary series. He spoke with the Allegheny Front's Reed Frazier. You're listening to The Allegheny Front. I'm Carol Holsapple. Amateur astronomers and stargazers often venture into the suburbs of Philadelphia to catch a better view of the night sky. But increasing light pollution and wildfire smoke are making it harder to stargaze, even in forested, secluded areas of the suburbs. Kenny Cooper has more.
3: Pennsylvania advertises Nakamixon State Park in northern Bucks County as, quote, close enough to Philadelphia for a day trip, but far enough away for a vacation. Its thick forest and massive lake make it an ideal destination for biking, fishing, and at night, stargazing. A group of people cluster on a patch of grass sandwiched between the parking lot and the shore of Lake Nakamixon to engage in humanity's oldest science, astronomy. There's special ed teacher Margie Herbert and licensed massage therapist Daniela Bonfanti.
4: I love seeing the aurora.
5: Did you ever see them? Did you see
4: the auroras?
5: Oh, my God.
3: There's retired musher Charles Weiss. Yes, he used the dog sled.
6: A few years ago, we had the Northern Lights come out, and I could actually see them from my front porch.
3: And then there's Bob Jorgensen, an architect who is also president of the Bucksmont Astronomical Association.
7: You know, I grew up in Omaha, Nebraska, so I'm a long ways away from there now. But we just lay in our backyard, and back then, I could see the Milky Way in my backyard.
3: The club aligned its monthly stargazing meeting on September 19th with International Observe the Moon Night and stationed two rows of telescopes for members and the public to look up. Earth's only natural satellite, the moon, cuts through the clouds with relative ease. But instead of shimmering on the backdrop of an ink-black sky, the stars are blanketed by clouds, a milky white haze, and a glow of light emanating from the city of Philadelphia.
7: I miss the dark night sky.
3: Just 10 years ago, Jorgensen used to be able to see a lot from his home in Warminster.
7: Just personally myself, over the past 10-plus years, I've gone from being able to see hundreds of stars at my house to now I'm only seeing dozens of stars.
3: Tonight, even in patches of the night sky devoid of clouds, the stars were hard to see. In the case of who stole the dark night sky, the culprit is light pollution. Light pollution results from the poor or excessive use of artificial outdoor light. The excess light ends up in the atmosphere. The reduced contrast from a brighter night sky makes it harder to see the stars. According to Globe at Night, an international citizen science campaign, the average night sky grew nearly 10% brighter each year from 2011 to 2022. Tim Lawler, a physics professor at Penn State Brandywine, says he knows why.
8: An unintended consequence of these new LED lights.
3: He credits LEDs for being more cost and energy efficient than previous lights. But he says these bright white LED lights carry the full spectrum of light, including blue light, which scatters more in the atmosphere.
8: And so this blue light has created much more sky glow over the last 20 years.
3: Increasing light pollution is not the only thing making it harder to see the stars in Philadelphia's suburbs. Dwight Dalsky does outreach and education work for the Bucksmont Astronomical Association.
9: I don't remember years ago having to be concerned when we're scheduling a night out stargazing, having to look at if there's wildfire smoke in the sky.
3: In 2025 and 2026, wildfire smoke from Canada drifted southeast towards the mid-Atlantic region, blocking out the sky in parts of Pennsylvania. Because of climate change, these wildfires have only grown more intense. Stargazers across Philadelphia and the suburbs are frustrated. Bill McGeaney of Roxborough is the host of the Light Pollution News podcast. The result of a disappearing dark sky is not just a loss of natural beauty. It's cultural disconnection.
10: Constellations we see up there all have some kind of historical impact on our societies. You know, and they at one time or another, you know, they were very important to earlier societies. So you have this shared idea of humanity that's right above you, and you can't see it anymore.
3: But Lawler says there is a glimmer of hope. They're not reaching for the moon.
8: You know, we're just saying, turn your lights down if you can, use warmer lights, and shut them off if you can. Like, that's it.
3: Kenny Cooper, WHYY News.
2: Here's something else you can do outdoors at night. Listen for owls. Registration for our Owl Prowl event later this month is full, but this week I met with Ben Kehoe, a park ranger for Allegheny County Parks, who will be our guide, to learn more about Pennsylvania's owls. Inside a parks building, he showed me some owl specimens on loan from the Carnegie Museum of Natural History.
5: We're looking at four of the species that are more common in Allegheny, starting from the big one, which is our great horned owl.
2: It has menacing talons used to catch and kill prey, and two tufts sticking out from its head.
11: They look like ears. They're not ears. Are those the horns?
5: Those are just feathers. It has a really good name. They're called plumicorns. A lot of people say they're maybe for expression, to show their mood, and also to break up the roundness of their head, because things aren't perfectly round in nature, and maybe if something that they're trying to hunt sees something perfectly round looking at them, it might startle them and kind of give them an idea that, I think I'm being hunted right now, so I better get out of here.
2: There is also a barred owl with its vertically striped feather plumage, and two smaller species, the eastern screech owl and Pennsylvania's smallest, the northern saw-whet owl. We stepped outside to talk about some of these owls' habits.
5: Whenever the full moon comes out, a larger owl, like the great horned owl, may feel a little more confidence to go out because they know they aren't going to be hunted by anything. The barred owl, I think it's just one of my favorite owls. They are just this kind of almost bright white. And a lot of times when I'm looking around for owls, I will see a wasp's nest and I'm like, oh, I think that's a barred owl, but it's, you know, just a giant hornet's nest. There is kind of a resemblance even in the shape of them, but they are a little bit different from great horned owls in that they have a completely round head and completely dark eyes. So we only have two of our eight owl species in Pennsylvania have all black or dark eyes. It is the barred owl and the barn owl.
11: I see you have an envelope of barred owl feathers. Can we look at them?
5: We have the licenses to collect feathers. And I also have the feather of a woodpecker called a northern flicker. And I always like to show the difference between them. So describing the northern flicker feather, it's got a yellow shaft on it. Here in the east, we have yellow-shafted northern flickers. But you can see just how smooth the feather is. And then we're looking here at the barred owl feather, and we'll notice that it has some fringe. It almost looks like the feather's really old, but they use this fringe, and also on the leading edge, they'll have some hardened feathers there that break up the turbulence. The thing that makes noise for birds flying is the wind turbulence. And through these frayed feathers like this with that fringe, they're able to break up the air. Nocturnal prey also have really great hearing, really great sight. So they just need this extra thing to be able to capture their prey. And what they use is silent flight, which they get through the structure of their feathers.
11: The prey doesn't hear them coming.
5: Yeah, you can have an owl fly right over your head and you won't even hear them at all.
11: What kind of habitat do owls prefer?
5: Owls like great horned owl, they like more forested areas, so like thick forests. Barred owls, you can find them closer to water because they every once in a while like to hunt for crayfish, which is really cool. Eastern screech owl, they can pretty much live anywhere that they can find a nesting hole. They like to nest in cavities that are made by woodpeckers or falling limbs. Eastern screech owls we do find around humans a lot because they are avoiding great horned owls. And they don't really need too much to be happy. They need some tree with nesting cavities in them and some prey to hunt, which humans do have prey around their house in form of rodents or other small birds. And in the summertime, they like to hunt for larger moths. I think one of the questions I get most about a nighttime bird sound are from screech owls because they do not sound like owls at all.
11: What do they sound like?
5: I always ask kids, what do you think a screech owl sounds like? And they always say, ee! They start making noises, but they actually sound like a tiny little horse. I like to describe them as a tiny little ghost horse that is singing from a tree. And they also have a trill song that kids say sound like a little turkey, but I like to kind of think of them as a tiny little Chewbacca.
11: What are the biggest threats to owls in our region?
5: Human hazards, things like window collisions, outdoor cats, habitat destruction, things like invasive species coming in, which do affect prey and affect maybe some of the trees they depend on for nesting in. Pretty much anything that affects songbirds, I'd say, would affect a bird of prey and other raptors. And I think one of the main ones that does not affect songbirds is rodenticides. People don't want rats around their houses, and they will set out poisons. And if an owl catches that rat that has ingested poison, then they will, in fact, get poisoned as well.
11: So if folks want to look for owls when they're not in an owl prowl with a professional, what kind of method would they use?
5: So when looking for owls at night, I would just keep your ears open. You never know when an owl is going to sing, especially if you go camping and you're in the woods. That's a lot of times that we'll hear the barred owls and the great horned owls. If you're in your neighborhood around your house, I would definitely just learn the call of a screech owl. And during the daytime, if you hear a lot of robins yelling, a lot of blue jays screaming nonstop, or crows, you might just want to go investigate, because there could just be an owl hanging out there. Maybe they're feeling stubborn, they don't want to move, and all the birds are yelling at them. So that is sort of my cue to just go out and investigate.
11: How are owls good neighbors to us, and what can we do to be better neighbors to owls?
5: Owls are apex predators, so they are good neighbors in the way that they control maybe some of our pest species. Farmers really like it when they have a barn owl, especially in central PA, where there's a lot more farms. Barn owls are almost like flying cats. They will go out and just catch a bunch of rodents. One thing I love about owls is that they are a way to just bring people into birds, because they're just such a fascinating animal that everyone seems to love. And things that we can do to protect them, I would say at night, if you can, if you don't have lights on that need to be on for safety, I would say just turn your lights off, especially during migration season. Finding some local bird conservation groups around you, or maybe some wildlife rehabbers. A lot of those organizations are either small nonprofits or really helped out by volunteers. Either support them through some donations or support them by going to their programs. I'm sure they would appreciate it.
2: 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And you can follow us on Facebook, Instagram, or Blue Sky at The Allegheny Front. Kathy Naur is the executive producer of our show. Additional reporting this week from WITF's Haley O'Brien. I'm Kara Holsapple.
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0: Welcome to Between the Lines, presenting news and analysis of critical issues affecting our communities, the nation, and the world. I'm Scott Harris. This week we present Alex Lawson, Executive Director of Social Security Works, who talks about a recent House Budget Committee field hearing held in Dallas that signaled the Republican Party plan to cut Social Security benefits. Kimberly Scott, Executive Director of the Georgia Women's Action for New Directions Education Fund, who discusses growing resistance to the nationwide push to revive the nuclear power industry. And Cass Mutta, Professor of International Affairs at the University of Georgia, who provides an overview of rising support for European far-right parties and the parallel success of parties on the left. But first we begin with a summary of some of the week's underreported news stories.
1: British counterterrorism police are investigating a mysterious incident near the British airbase in Fairford, used by the U.S. Air Force for bomber operations during the Trump regime's war on Iran. Five British men in their 20s were arrested near the base after three suspicious vans were discovered in the village of Welford. The men were detained on explosives charges and later on suspicion of preparing a terrorist act. But police found no explosives in the vehicles, only gasoline, and all five suspects were released on strict bail while the investigation continues. The case became more puzzling when The Guardian reported that one of the suspects himself had called the police before the arrests. The incident triggered a major security operation, including bomb disposal teams and the evacuation of about 85 households. British counterterrorism officials say they are investigating whether the men could have been acting knowingly or unknowingly on behalf of a foreign government, but have not established that the incident was a state-sponsored terrorist plot. Iran has emerged as one line of inquiry because Tehran has previously warned that bases used to attack Iranian territory could be considered legitimate targets. U.S. Secretary of State Marco Rubio asserted that a foreign actor was involved but offered no public evidence, while Iran has denied any connection to the incident. The United Nations Security Council is engaged in a bitter dispute over whether to expand an arms embargo in Sudan, where more than 3 years of civil war between the Sudanese armed forces and the paramilitary rapid support forces has produced one of the world's worst humanitarian crises. On September 11th, the Council unanimously extended an existing weapons embargo that applies only to Darfur for just 1 month, while negotiations continue on a U.S. proposal to ban weapons shipments throughout Sudan. The war has killed up to 400,000 people, displaced roughly 14 million, and pushed parts of the country into famine. U.S. UN Ambassador Michael Waltz contends that a nationwide embargo could help pressure both sides towards signing a ceasefire while calling attention to widespread hunger, displacement, and atrocities against civilians. However, Russia, China, and Sudan oppose expanding any weapons embargo. The Security Council is expected to consider the sanctions regime again after the one-month extension expires on October 9th. With Russia and China's power to veto the UN weapons embargo expansion, reaching an agreement remains uncertain, even as Sudan's devastating war and humanitarian crisis continues. As the Trump administration dramatically expands ICE immigration detention centers, Democratic-led states are fighting the federal government and private prison companies for the right to inspect for health and safety violations. Washington, Colorado, and Massachusetts have enacted laws strengthening state oversight, arguing that privately operated federal detention centers must comply with state standards. The Trump administration and private prison operator GEO Group contend that federal immigration facilities are protected from such state regulation under the Constitution's Supremacy Clause. The battle comes amid mounting allegations of dangerous and abusive conditions. Washington State has more than 3,500 complaints about GEO Group's Northwest Ice Processing Center in Tacoma, including allegations of medical neglect, abuse, contaminated water, and rotten or insect-infested food. At the same time, the Trump administration shut down the congressionally created Office of Immigration Detention Ombudsman, which investigated detainee deaths, medical care, and other complaints. This week's news summary was compiled by Bob Nixon. For Between the Lines, I'm Anna Manzo.

0: On September 21st, the GOP-led House Budget Committee held a field hearing in Dallas focused on creating a bipartisan fiscal commission to address the federal debt. The hearing was held at Old Parkland, a private complex owned by billionaire Republican donor Harlan Crow. Members of the public, including senior citizens and Social Security advocates, were largely kept outside, while Crow was one of the few allowed to attend the hearing. The proposed fiscal commission could provide Congress with a fast-track mechanism for cutting Social Security and Medicare benefits while allowing lawmakers to avoid direct personal responsibility for any unpopular future changes to the Social Security system. The Social Security Administration projects that the system's trust fund will be depleted in late 2032, at which point incoming payroll taxes will only cover 78% of scheduled benefits. More than 100 labor, retiree, and advocacy organizations oppose the establishment of a fiscal commission. Instead, these groups advocate lifting the Social Security payroll tax cap for high earners, which would close much of the long-term funding gap. Your reporter spoke with Alex Lawson, executive director of the group Social Security Works, who was thrown out of the Dallas hearing. Here he discusses the Republican Party plan to reduce Social Security program benefits and the alternative solution that would scrap the cap.
1: The billionaires know that it's deeply unpopular to cut Social Security, so they do everything they can with their puppets in Congress to hide their intentions of doing so. So their latest effort, they did a field hearing. And there are rules around what you can do and how you can have field hearings. They broke all of them because their goal wasn't to seek the input of the American people, which is what a field hearing is for. It was to hide their schemes from the American people. So they, with very little notice, moved the hearing out of D.C. so that the people couldn't show up. But show up we did in Dallas, Texas, where they moved it to. Even then, they wouldn't allow us in. And remember, this is a public hearing. They work for us. Congress works for us. But they were hiding this hearing in Dallas. And then later I found out they were hiding it in this bunker compound of billionaire Harlan Crow, who's personally bought Clarence Thomas's vote on the Supreme Court. And we had people with disabilities with us. We asked for reasonable accommodation to attend this public hearing, and they denied it. They denied it because this was designed not to seek the input of the American people, but to hide their intent of cutting Social Security benefits because they know how deeply unpopular that is. And so my goal was to get there, expose them and their billionaire funder, the billionaire who runs the shot caller of the whole thing, Harlan Crow. And that's what I did. I raised my voice there. They threw me out for doing so, but I did accomplish my goal, which was to expose what was going on here in this billionaire bunker in Dallas, Texas.
0: What do we need to know about the Republican Party agenda on Social Security, given the context that there are actuary predictions that the Social Security Trust Fund will be exhausted by sometime in late 2032, unless new legislation to address the shortfall is adopted by Congress and signed by the president? Tell us what we know about their agenda.
1: Many people don't know this, but you only pay into Social Security on the first $184,500 of income. After that, you don't pay in a nickel. So for the vast majority of the American people, you pay in all year long. You pay in on all of your income. But for a billionaire like Harlan Crow, he probably stops paying in on January 1st, a minute into the year. The trust fund was supposed to last until 2065. But because the billionaires have taken all of the money and it's above the cap, that date has pulled into 2032. So in the next presidential administration, if Congress does nothing, there will be a 25% benefit cut for everyone now and in the future forever. On the other hand, we could just have billionaires pay the same rate on all of their income, just like the rest of us do, just like a minimum wage worker does. And then not only is there not a benefit cut of a quarter of our benefits, but we could actually increase benefits if we have billionaires and the ultra wealthy pay in on all of their income, just like the rest of us do. So the Republicans' goal is to convince people that we're going to get nothing so that we will accept less than we're owed. And they want to get people to allow them to cut our benefits, usually right around the same amount as if Congress did nothing, because they know that when given the honest facts and the choice that Americans face, the people decide every time, no, we're not going to cut hardworking people's earned benefits that they've paid into, that it's our money, we've earned it. We're not going to do that. We're just going to have billionaires pay the same rate on all of their income.
0: That was Alex Lawson, executive director of the group Social Security Works. Learn more about the plan to establish a congressional fiscal commission that could cut Social Security benefits and the widely supported alternative proposal to scrap the payroll tax cap for high earners by visiting our Between the Lines website at btlonline.org. During Climate Week actions in New York City, September 20th through the 27th, tens of thousands of activists, community organizers, scientists, government officials, and business leaders participated in more than 1,500 events that coincided with the annual meeting of the United Nations General Assembly. Climate activists took to the streets, demanding urgent action to address the climate crisis, while challenging fossil fuel expansion, corporate greenwashing, and the rapidly growing energy and water demands of AI data centers. Protesters targeted major technology companies, including OpenAI, Google, and Amazon, underscoring activists' argument that the promise of technological innovation and corporate climate pledges must be matched by concrete reductions in fossil fuel use and greenhouse gas emissions. A rally outside New York Governor Kathy Hochul's Manhattan office opposed her support for building new nuclear power plants in the state to address surging demand from AI data centers and other energy-hungry projects. One of the rally speakers was Kimberly Scott, executive director of Georgia Women's Action for New Directions Education Fund. Between the Lines' Melinda Tuhus was there and spoke with Scott, who describes Georgia as ground zero for recent nuclear power development with all its attendant harms, and what her group is doing to help utility ratepayers cope.
2: Georgia's lived like through this nuclear future, right? Where some states are now considering this so-called nuclear renaissance. We work on and advocate for, educate, inform our constituents, our neighbors, our friends, as well as regulatory agencies and elected officials about environmental protection, climate resiliency, and nuclear harm reduction in Georgia. Our frontline communities, particularly in Southeast Georgia, are downwind and immediately adjacent to the nuclear industry. And they've seen firsthand some of the environmental, economic impacts of this industry. And also, we advocate for our energy burden communities in Atlanta who have experienced firsthand the economic burdens of what expanding these nuclear industries have done to their utility affordability. I tell you, it's been something that we have gone through for a while, and this is really a cautionary tale to states like New York about what this means or could potentially mean for them for an economic and environmental standpoint.
3: If you could just talk about what it meant to build those plants in Georgia and some of the environmental and economic costs, especially for the people close by, but also anybody who's in within the utility framework that is basically charging people to cover the costs of the building, right?
2: Right. So Plant Vogtle units 3 and 4 are the same AP1000 units that Governor Hochul is pretty much trying to bring to the state of New York. We built the only two that have been built in the last 30 years, represent the most expensive power plant on Earth. The project took 15 years to construct. It was 7 years behind schedule. Original price tag was $14 billion. By the time they got finished, it was close to $37 billion. Obviously, these costs exceeded more than the original estimate, and it left Georgia families facing additional costs. We, and I'm a ratepayer, took the majority of that cost through our power bills. That's why we call Plant Vogtle a cautionary tale. The question is for New York and other states that are considering this so-called nuclear renaissance, it's not whether or not the nuclear reactor or this new reactor can produce electricity, right? It's who pays for the project. If it runs late or over budget, how the frontline communities where these new reactors are going to be constructed, how are they protected? And then whether or not faster or more reliable renewable options are available. And so that's kind of like what we're trying to push to not only New York State, but any other state that is looking at this. For 2.2 gigawatts, which powers about a million or so households, Texas, for the same price, they got more renewable energy options. And Texas obviously is a red state, just like Georgia, right? And so we're saying if that state can be more forward thinking when you're talking about moving the state to a clean energy economy and provide renewable options, why couldn't Georgia have done the same thing? But yet they went to the most expensive power option that is available. It's not cost effective, obviously, and it's not something that can be deployed in a timely manner, right? So they did renewable energy options in 4 years versus the 15 years that it took for us to construct. And it was so much more money, right? You know, we got less power and no renewables. However, they got more renewables, less time for the same price tag.
3: Are they talking about building any more nuke plants? And if so, are they talking at all about these SMRs, these small nuclear reactors, which don't really exist yet, but there's been a lot of talk about how they could really kind of save nuclear?
2: So at this point, they're not talking about building new nuclear reactors. But what we are doing from a civic engagement standpoint is making sure that the communities are educated around the Georgia Public Service Commission. From a civic engagement standpoint, we're also looking at the election for the Georgia Public Service Commission, which is happening this November, because that's the regulatory board that is supposed to provide this oversight for the utility. But yet what we've seen is 6 rate increases in the last 3 years. 25% of that is directly related to Plant Vogtle.
0: That was Kimberly Scott, executive director of the group, Georgia Wand. Learn more about resistance to the nationwide push to revive the nuclear power industry by visiting our Between the Lines website at btlonline.org.

0: Recent media headlines across the U.S. and the world amplified the storyline that Germany's far right-wing party, Alternative for Germany, or AfD, is on the rise. The party that many chillingly compare to the historical Nazi party, considering their shared anti-immigrant rhetoric, directing hatred towards scapegoats, and nationalist ideology, won the most votes, 44%, in the federal state of Saxony-Anhalt's September 6th election. 2 weeks later, the AfD again won the most votes, 38%, in Mecklenburg-Western Pomerania state. But the narrative of an unstoppable far-right surge across Europe oversimplifies a complex political reality where, for example, the far-right AfD has thus far failed to form a government in the two states where they won a plurality of votes. Instead, dissatisfaction with centrist establishment parties are driving voters to support new political movements on the right and left that they hope will make democratic government more responsive to their concerns. Germany's Die Linke, or Left Party, scored a historic victory in Berlin's September 20th election, where the AfD finished third, and left-wing coalitions are expected to govern two of the three states that recently held elections. Your reporter spoke with Cass Muda, Stanley Wade Shelton UGAF Professor of International Affairs at the University of Georgia, who provides an overview of increasing support for European far-right parties and the parallel success in Germany of parties on the left.
1: Particularly in the 2010s, the far right has pretty much entered every parliament of an EU member state. But more importantly, far-right parties from Giorgia Meloni in Italy to Viktor Orban, who just got out of power in Hungary, to Law and Justice in Poland. These are now either the biggest right-wing party or the second biggest. They are often in government or they're considered an acceptable partner for government. And that those are the two most important changes over the last 15 years. It is, first of all, the far right is now often the biggest right-wing party, and they are pretty much normalized within the right-wing bloc. And therefore, because European politics is coalition politics, they're seen as eligible coalition partners.
2: Professor Mood, talk a bit, if you would, about the causes of voters across Europe being attracted to these far-right politicians and parties that often offer simple solutions to complex problems that often revolve around identifying scapegoats, amplifying racism and hate that has in many instances provoked political violence.
1: In many ways, the causes are fairly similar to the support for Donald Trump in the U.S. in the sense that there are a lot of grievances which center first and foremost on immigration or immigration-related topics. There is an element of economic anxiety to that too, but it is not necessarily the case that the poorest people or the people in the areas with the highest number of immigrants vote for the far right. But people who vote for the far right, A, believe mostly that immigration is the most important issue. They also believe that the other parties are either corrupt or incompetent.
2: In early September, to get to the German elections, there was frightening headlines in the U.S. that framed the results of elections in the German federal state of Saxony-Anhalt as a victory, 44%, for the far-right Alternative for Germany party, or AfD. Fill in for our listeners what these headlines and news stories left out of providing a more complete and accurate picture of where German voters are today.
1: Yeah, so there were three elections in three different states in Germany, and they had different stories. So in Saxony-Anhalt, it was the far-right AfD, which came close to a majority. And that was validly the major story. But then in another former communist state, Mecklenburg-Vorpommern, the far-right also won. But there was a major story because the mainstream right, CDU, didn't make it into the parliament. And those two together became the real story, and that became the narrative, which was mainstream crumbles as far right wins. But what it missed was, first of all, that in Mecklenburg-Vorpommern, we're going to get a left-wing government because the Social Democrats, the so-called left party, which is sometimes seen as radical left, and the Greens together are constituting majority. And in Berlin, which is almost more voters than the other two, it was actually the so-called radical left, which really is closer to democratic socialism, called the left, which won the election and stunningly won more than 50% of the vote of young women. And that was almost completely ignored. And again, Berlin will probably get a left-wing government. And so it is not to minimize the electoral relevance of the AfD or the threat to democracy from it. But it is problematic to reduce this whole complexity to the mainstream crumbles because the far right wins, because this creates the image that the person who is not happy with how the mainstream works votes for the far right. But what we actually see is, while this is true for particularly older white men, younger white women actually vote for left-wing parties.
0: That was Cass Muda, professor of international affairs at the University of Georgia and author of The Far Right Today. Find a link to his recent commentary titled, "Look Again, There's More to Europe's Election Trends Than Far-Right Success," by visiting our Between the Lines website at btlonline.org. 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Our theme music was written by Richard Hill and performed by Mikata. 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For Between the Lines, I'm Scott Harris.

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4: The Best of Our Knowledge explores topics on learning, education, and research. Henry David Thoreau is a lot of things. A father of nature writing in 19th century America, a radical thinker who challenged societal norms, the subject of homework assignments for bored 21st century high schoolers. The Transcendentalist's legacy is the subject of a new three-part documentary. We'll speak with the filmmakers behind the project. This is The Best of Our Knowledge. I'm Lucas Willard. 19th century American writer Henry David Thoreau is hailed as a father of environmentalism, and his works like Walden and Civil Disobedience that challenge power and society still connect with readers in the 21st century. But there's more to the man than the myth of the brilliant hermit who wished to live deliberately. A new three-part documentary premiering on PBS on March 30th seeks to tell a more complete story of Thoreau's life and legacy. The film was executive produced by Ken Burns and Don Henley and features modern-day writers and the voices of well-known Hollywood actors. To learn more, I spoke with filmmakers Eric Ewers and Christopher Lauren Ewers.
5: The origin story of the project actually goes back to 2015 when we linked up with Don Henley, who was the co-founder of the Walden Woods Project, to create a 20-minute film, a short film, about strictly about Thoreau's time at Walden Pond, the 2 years that he lived there. And from that experience, that sort of, that re-education, you know, because neither Eric nor I had any experience with Thoreau outside of high school, which was not a very good experience, as one can imagine, not a very thorough, pardon the pun, experience. You know, we all collectively realized that this is a, that, you know, Thoreau's life, his experiences, his writing, of course, were just as, if not more, relevant to our to today, to our current situation, than they were, you know, back in the middle of the 19th century. So the project really blossomed out of that short film. I think that, you know, over the years that we've been making it, especially, you know, collectively, individually, as communities, as states, as nations, as a human race, we have been diving deeper and deeper in the direction that we need Thoreau's perspective on to wrap our heads around, I think. You know, I think that that where we're at now is oddly similar to where Henry was, you know, back in his day, and what he did can shed light on us.
6: I also think, this is Eric, I also think that the Thoreau that we're trying to bring to light in the film is the one that no one really knows about. Everyone thinks of him as the prophetic hermit who lived in the woods and didn't, you know, and just wrote about it, wrote about the Battle of the Ants or whatever you want to, you know, pick out of his Walden book. But he is so much bigger than just that. Walden was just a vehicle, an experiment in his life that prompted him to learn more about himself, about what he wanted to write. And

0: then I'll write about that. But if it's sublime, I will write about that as well. And Walden really informed the rest of his life about who he wanted to be and all those other things that Chris mentioned that are so valid about him. And I think the biggest takeaway about Thoreau is that at every point in his life, he was searching for one fundamental thing, truth. He was looking to find the truth in everything, including his own internal truth. And once he found it, he used it as a way of advancing himself in society, advancing his writing, advancing his mission to speak out against slavery in the South, and all of the other things that he did.
1: So when it comes to his writing standing up to today, and a lot of, especially maybe nature writers, point to Thoreau as being such a huge influence, the doc points out that often Thoreau's works are reduced to those short snippets. But even the "live deliberately" term has become something of a cliche. Mm-hmm. But at the same time, you could make the argument that because those expressions and those writings have become cliche, does speak to their power as well. Do you think that Thoreau's works have been cheapened over the years and maybe passed over by high school kids who were forced to read it in English class and thought it was kind of boring?
0: Absolutely. Herein lies the problem about Thoreau. Chris and I had that experience when we were in high school. We are the living proof of young people who just went, I don't care. I this is all way over my head. And I think that the difference now versus when Chris and I read it is that young people today are much, much more informed about the world in which they live in. To the point where I think Chris and I lived very blissful childhoods and teen years growing up. We didn't think about the problems that society faces. Our parents did. We didn't think about money. Our parents did. We didn't think about our careers. We were told to go to college. Oh, okay. It was like we lived in a different time. And now I think young people, they're the ones who are bearing the brunt of so much that is going on in society and in politics and in the world. I think they're not disconnected to these things. So they're more mature than Chris and I ever were at very young ages. And so I think...
2: Forced to be.
0: And so I think when you're looking, I think it's within every person, especially young people, to look for something that helps them understand what's going on. And in today's social media world and the media in general, it's just such a deluge, an output of facts, misinformation, lies, all these different things. They don't know where to turn. And I think one thing about history is that it's so reliable. The facts are the facts. Here's what it was. Here's what Henry wrote. Here's what he did. Here's what he researched. His life was a big experiment so that he can write and share with others, not how to live your life, but how to find what makes you happy and makes you feel like you're living a meaningful life. And I do think that young people today will be able to read him, or at least try and study him through educators. And if educators pose it in the right way, not read this and give me an essay.
2: Yeah,
0: mine lacked insight. I got a C-. You know, it's. I think if there's the right kind of approach to Thoreau, he has such a value for young people, for middle-aged people, and for older people.
2: Yeah, and I mean, just to add to that, you know, we are taught that he's a prophetic hermit. You know, and it, in doing so, it just really does him and his contributions a disservice. You know, his experiences. You know, it's like there's so much before Walden and after Walden that's so important to create him as a relatable individual, as a human. You know, to make the reader or the viewer now, you know,

0: appreciate that what he did, we can easily do as well. You know, we don't have to give away all of our earthly possessions and go live in a hut next to a pond and, you know, contemplate our navel, you know, in order to get to where he was. No, you know, he's an everyman. And, you know, and I think that if he's taught correctly, if his, you know, if we're taught more than just Walden in civil disobedience, then it goes a long way with our perspective of our current situation.
1: This is The Best of Our Knowledge. I'm Lucas Willard. If you're just joining us, I'm speaking with filmmakers Eric Ewers and Christopher Lauren Ewers about their new PBS documentary, Henry David Thoreau.
2: So I want to talk about Thoreau's early life, and not only just talking about who he was, somebody who grew up, you know, very much in nature with a brother he was very close with, but this is somebody who went to Harvard when he was 16 and then began, you know, became a protege of Ralph Waldo Emerson at a young age. But I want to know about when you were looking to tell the story of a young Henry David Thoreau. The documentary features photographs and paintings and drawings of New England in the 19th century. But what did that process look like for you, the filmmakers, when going through the trove of material that's available to start actually putting that together? Where did you have to go to find the paintings and the writings and the photographs, some photographs that were referenced when telling the story of Thoreau's early life?
3: I think, you know, visually, it's always a challenge to tell a historical story that occurred or started, I should say, before photography existed. We go back to a very fundamental premise. Nowhere are we ever going to say that we are historians of any subject, of any particular film that that we're undertaking. We are not historians. We learn so much in the multi-year process of reading, absorbing everything, and then living with, in this case, Thoreau, every single day. Sure, we learn a lot, and we can really talk about it after the fact, but during it, we remind ourselves that we are storytellers. We're not historians. And therefore, how do I tell a really good story that engages people, keeps them sitting there and watching? Documentary filmmaking is so forgiving in the sense that you can draw from so many different materials. It's not just a photograph. It could, like you said, be a painting, a Winslow Homer in this case, of he loved to paint young boys in their lives. And back at that time, young people did not go out and play in the woods. Believe it or not, the woods were something to be feared, that it was not a place where you'd go and rest and enjoy per se. And ever since he was a young boy, he was out there and in it. So, you know, we used paintings, we used photographs, we used documents. As far as finding them, we have an archival team, but we, Chris and I both invest very heavily in the pursuit as well. And in the case of photographs, we wanted to find the earliest possible photographs as possible to represent the story, and ones that aren't the typical ones that you have seen. And in our research, we discovered that the 1850s was an amazing time period where photography was finally starting to flourish. And one of the first forms was in the form of stereo cards, which are the identical image taken from two different angles side by side. And that's how it comes on a card. And you put it into this lens that you look through. And people would hold it up and it would look three-dimensional. And these stereo cards, there's thousands and thousands of them. And we searched archives mainly in New England, but all over the country to find these kind of images to use in the film. So at least we're coming close to representing the time period but not beholden to the fact that it can't be photography just because it didn't exist then. We're storytellers.
2: Now, there are a lot of writers that are featured in interviews in the piece. There's Michael Pollan and there's Bill McKibben, people who are well-known, people who track the human experience and reflect on the human experience in the age that we are now, especially when it comes to the planet and the environment. Why was it so important to you as filmmakers to get some of these writers that are featured in the documentary to speak about Henry David Thoreau?
3: Well, this is Eric. It ties in directly with the vision that Chris and I had cultivated together at the very inception of the project, which is we learned from our film, Hiding in Plain Sight, Youth Mental Illness, about how to work in, how to make documentary films about the contemporary subject. Before that, we did a film on the Mayo Clinic and the meaning of healthcare, of the word care and healthcare, which was both a historical story that we projected on modern times. And I think we've evolved as filmmakers into wanting to, in the case of historical filmmaking, we want to contemporize the subject. We want to make it directly relevant to today so that viewers get a tangible appreciation of how that historical figure or subject relates to the present. And so it's only natural, if that was the vision, that we would want contemporary writers who are writing about contemporary times, who also remarkably in their own respective ways referenced Henry David Thoreau themselves, because they saw the parallels. And we didn't really know that when we first started. When we first started, we're reading everything Thoreau has written and we're saying, oh my God, that sounds like X today. That sounds like ICE today. Immigration. It sounds like all these different things. It sounds, you know, the climate struggles then are the climate struggles of today, times 100. But the parallels were so remarkable between his time and ours on so many different levels that we endeavored to make a film that drew on these parallels, so that it's only natural we want our audience to be able to relate to the experiences of 150 years ago. We want them to see them as issues today. And that relatability prompts critical thinking.
2: Chris, did you want to build off of that at all?
0: I mean, like, yeah, it's and of course, one of the things that that we hope to achieve with the film, you know, in this sort of reintroduction, or, you know, or for some people, introduction to Thoreau and his life and his works, you know, he wasn't just one thing. He wasn't just an environmentalist, the godfather of environmentalism. He wasn't just, interested in social justice. You know, he wasn't simply a philosopher about what a good life is. You know, so in selecting our interview subjects, we wanted to sample, you know, from these various sort of tent poles, if you will. Michael Pollan's a great example. You know, I mean, he's written about everything from psychedelics to the food chain to, you know, I mean, he has such an overarching understanding of what it sort of is to be a human in this current condition. You know, so we wanted to be able to bring that, as Eric said, we wanted to be able to contemporize this, to bring that sort of that non-scholarly point of view to Thoreau and this and his story, because he is more than history. He represents more than statistics or his written works. You know, I mean, well, I'll leave it there.
3: I like what you said, Chris. He is more than history. That is a great way of summing it up. Much more.
2: And I also want to mention that the actors that were involved in doing the voiceover for the doc, you have Ted Danson and Meryl Streep and Jeff Goldblum and others. There's a long list. But when you approached these individuals who are known, you know, in Hollywood and across the country as being, you know, major movie stars. Did they all have an interest in Henry David Thoreau before jumping into this project?
0: Some did. You know, this is the benefit of having Don Henley as one of your executive producers. You know, so here's the thing, right? This is a super important story. It's very much relevant to our day and time and to our current situation. And a film is only good. You can make the greatest film in the world, and if you don't get eyes on it, then it, you know, you
3: didn't make sound.
0: Yeah, exactly right. So Don, being incredibly passionate about this subject, you know, he understands this maybe better or as good as anybody can. And he recognized early on and then made incredible effort in attaching well-known, attention-getting talent to the film in the hopes that, you know, it can get more eyes on it. We are unbelievably grateful and incredibly lucky that this project has the voice talent that is attached to it. Because I do believe Don. I do think that more people will see this and Thoreau's message and his life and his experiences, and, you know, everything hopefully will reach a wider audience because of it.

0: You're listening to The Best of Our Knowledge. I'm Lucas Willard. I'm speaking with Eric Ewers and Christopher Lauren Ewers. They're the filmmakers behind the new PBS documentary, Henry David Thoreau.
1: And then lastly, Chris and Eric, I want to just ask about the film and looking back on the production of it, and specifically in how it relates to Henry David Thoreau's story. Is there anything about his story that you learned or became more appreciative of through making this film?
2: I mean, for me, certainly, I was also the cinematographer for the project. And, you know, I remember the first time walking as an adult, revisiting Walden Pond in the woods, and, you know, sort of scouting the location, knowing that I was going to have to film there in every season, in every type of weather, you know, and also understanding, having reintroduced myself to Thoreau and his writing, just how deeply and spiritually he connected with the land, with the environment there. And we're walking around, and Eric and I are looking at the pond in the woods, and wondering how the hell we were going to do this, because, you know, it's not like, you know, Thoreau himself described it, the pond in the woods, as, you know, an ordinary pond in a very unremarkable Massachusetts wood, you know. But it was we had to train ourselves to see through Henry's lens, and in doing so, it was amazing. I mean, you know, following in his footsteps, in doing so, we started to appreciate the moment, to appreciate, you know, the significance of an owl, you know, perched in a tree above us, to appreciate the significance of the sunrise and the set, where it sets, and, you know, the rain on the pond. You know, we started seeing things, you know, through Henry's eyes. And that was that has carried with me long, you know, it carries with me still, you know, long since we ended production.
3: There's three huge takeaways that I have from working on this film, and by virtue of working on the film, learning from Henry David himself. The first, Chris speaks about nature. He's 100% right. Once you train your eyes to look as Henry did, you can see it in a completely different way. And therefore, a much more heightened appreciation of it. But the other part of it that Thoreau really spoke about was that we human beings are a part of nature. We have the same molecules in us. And he tries to teach us that that we came from nature, if we are a part of it, therefore we have some relationship with it. And if you have a relationship with anyone, you care about it. You care about those people. So why aren't we caring more about that which we came from? It's a profound thing to think about when you stop and think about it. You know, we are a part of nature, yet we just carelessly destroy it for consumer needs or whatever it may be. The other thing is that Henry teaches us that while we all face adversity in life and we all have different situations we have to deal with, you do have the ability to make some choices about how you would like to live. And Henry's life, he spent experimenting in the choices that he made in order to find the most meaningful life for him. And he found it, and he wrote about it. And all of those secrets about that pursuit are in his writing. So choice is a big thing. And my biggest aspect of Thoreau that I never really thought about or realized is everything that he did was a relentless pursuit of the truth. He was trying to find truth in everything. He would boil everything down to its simplest state, simplest form, to find that truth. And once he found those truths, he would conduct more experiments, benefiting from what he learned, but also looking for even deeper explanations. And that is something we have so lost touch with in our current society. And it, and with AI increasing and the relentless deluge of social media and media in general, I think we're losing touch with the truth. And I think it's a great, Henry is a great reminder to go back, and everything that you choose to think about, you should try and find the truth behind it before you make decisions or determinations as you move forward in life. So those three things, truth, choice, and that we are a part of nature is critical in Thoreau's thinking.
0: Eric Ewers and Christopher Lauren Ewers are the filmmakers behind the new three-part documentary film, Henry David Thoreau. The film was executive produced by Ken Burns and Don Henley. It premieres on March 30th on PBS. This is The Best of Our Knowledge. I'm Lucas Willard.

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4: Welcome to the Radio Curious Archives. I'm Barry Vogel. Our story this week is about Ellis Island in the New York City harbor. Between 1892 and 1956, about 12 million immigrants came to the United States and entered the country through Ellis Island in the New York City harbor. Who were these people? Where were they from? What was their experience of getting to Ellis Island? And what was it like for them once they arrived there? In this archive edition of Radio Curious, we visit with Andrew Weiss, who I met in 1992 when he was the guide of a tour that I took at Ellis Island. At that time, he was also a doctoral candidate at Columbia University and a teacher at Barnard College in New York City. When Andrew Weiss and I visited in November 1992 by phone from his home in New York City, we began with the history of Ellis Island.
5: Ellis Island was opened up in New York Harbor in 1892, and it operated until about 1956, when the federal government finally closed it down. But it was primary years of operation were in the heavy years of American immigration between about 1892 and exclusion and restriction in 1924.
6: How many people came through Ellis Island?
5: About 12 million in those years.
6: So would it be fair to characterize immigration as an industry during that period of time?
5: Oh, certainly it was an industry. It was big business for the shipping companies who brought people to the island. It was big business for the railroad companies who took those 12 million people from the shores of New York Harbor inland. It was big business for the people who rented tenements, for people who owned sweatshops, for people who wanted to build roads, to build bridges, etc. It was very much a big business.
6: Why was New York this main port of entry?
5: That's a good question. Several reasons New York was the big point of entry. The first primarily being that it was closer to Europe than most of the other American ports. Boston was a little bit closer, particularly close to the British Isles, and for that reason, a large number of Irish immigrants came to the port in Boston. But New York, in addition to being just a little bit closer than some of the other American port cities on the East Coast, in any case, to the European ports, it was also the nation's largest city. It was the place in the United States that most people had heard of. Everyone had heard of New York City. And once immigration began to get going, it was the place where people had family, had friends. It was a city in which there were tightly knit immigrant neighborhoods where if you didn't speak English, if you only spoke Yiddish, if you only spoke any variety of a Slavic language or Italian, where you could get along never having to learn to speak English, where you could find people who you could trust, people from your own country, people from your own region, and more importantly, people from your own small town.
6: Who were the people who came to America and arrived at Ellis Island?
5: Well, the people who came to Ellis Island after 1892 were predominantly Europeans. They were predominantly people from Eastern and Southern Europe. They were predominantly Catholic, and they were predominantly Jewish. Beyond that, they were mostly younger people. Most of the immigrants who came through Ellis Island were under the age of 40, and in fact, somewhere between a third and 40% were children who came through Ellis Island. For the most part, they were young people who were seeking something which they weren't able to find in whatever home country it was that they came from. It was a place where they could find religious liberty, a place they could find political liberty, but more importantly, economic liberty. So these were young people who were seeking opportunity, seeking mobility, and seeking a way up.
6: You mentioned during the tour that I took that many of the men were second and third sons. Why was that?
5: Well, depending upon where people came from, that certainly was very much the case. Largely from southern and parts of Eastern Europe, where there were still land tenure systems which had the vestiges of feudalism remaining, particularly from Italy and southern Italy, where large land holdings were the rule, and for poorer people there might be very, very small land holdings. As people reproduced, a father might have a plot of land that was 25 acres. If he had four or five sons, he would give most of that land. Most of that land would go to the first son. Those second and third sons, as they began to be pushed from the land, had to go someplace, and particularly from Italy in the later part of the 19th century, in the first two decades of the 20th century, several million people, young men, young women, left the farms of Sicily, of Calabria, of Basilicata, and began a mass migration which took them not only to the United States, but which took them to Brazil, which took them to Argentina, and any place where they thought that they might be able to either make enough money to come back and purchase land of their own, or where they thought that they might ultimately stay because there wasn't the opportunity to have any sort of mobility where they had come from.
4: 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We're talking about Ellis Island, its history, who came there, and what happened to them when they arrived. This is Radio Curious. I'm Barry Vogel.
6: Once people boarded the ship, and actually, I guess before we talk about what it was like on shipboard, tell us how they went to the point of departure in Western Europe and what it took to get the ticket, what kinds of things they had to give up.
5: Well, it depended where you came from in Eastern Europe, but one of the primary things about the late 19th century immigration and the vast size of it, between about 1860 and 1920, some 22 million people immigrated from Europe to the United States. Those are years in which railroads are being extended from port cities in Europe into the countryside, years in which the steamship is being, innovations in steam shipping are in place, which decrease the amount of time that it takes people to travel across the ocean. It's a lot easier to become an immigrant in those years. So the Industrial Revolution has something to do with what brings people, but the things people had to give up in order to come were a variety of things. Most important of which were family. In many cases, particularly the young men who left Italy, who left Poland, young men who left from the countries which are now Yugoslavia, or now formerly Yugoslavia. As young men left, they would leave their mothers, their fathers, frequently never to see them again. Particularly as World War I approached, the winds of war were blowing. People knew that another war was coming. People who left in 1913, 1914 from Europe knew that they perhaps would never, ever see their families again. What people who were coming, Jews particularly, people coming from Russia, from Poland, people were fleeing terrible oppression, and they were giving up the opportunity ever to see again the small towns in which they had grown up, the opportunity to see the rabbi from their small town, to see their friends, to see some of their extended families. So it was the choice to immigrate to the United States, the choice to move a whole world away, was the choice to make a better life, but to sacrifice an entire past in many cases.
6: Tell us about what travel was like on board ship across the ocean.
5: Well, I mentioned the steam lines. Beginning in about the 1860s and 70s, they began to change the way that shipping was done across the Atlantic. And as I did mention, shipping became a big business. Immigration became a big business. Big steamship companies, the Cunard lines, the same shipping lines which ran the Queen Mary and the Queen Elizabeth, the Hamburg America line, the Liverpool America line, large shipping companies began to run regular voyages across the Atlantic.
6: What were the accommodations like?
5: The accommodations were ranging from the luxurious for first class to the downright despicable for people who traveled third class, or what was otherwise known as steerage. And that's the way that most of the people who came to the United States as immigrants, traveled. They would spend about a week if they had left from Northern and Western Europe, to as long as 2 weeks if they left from places like Trieste or from Naples in the Mediterranean, mostly below ship. In heavy seas, they would spend their time in cramped spaces underneath the decks where their bunks were stacked three high, where there were nothing but the very small portholes to allow in light or otherwise to allow in fresh air. People cried. People were seasick for a week at a time. People frequently were sick from carrying other diseases and things of this nature. So it was really could be a very terrible experience for people.
6: Were families together or were they separated, men and women? Were the single people just all in one lot? How was it?
5: No, generally people all traveled together. It was men and women, it was families, it was men traveling alone, it was old women or old men who might be traveling to rejoin their families, having been sent to rejoin their families who had come to America before them. And for many people who were coming from very traditional societies, for strictly Catholic Italian women or for Orthodox Jewish women and families to be placed in a setting where they were in close contact with men and women of a variety of different towns and places, it could be a very disconcerting experience.
6: Well, let's talk about the arrival. What it was like when they got off the ship, when they first walked into the Great Hall, and the contrast, if you will, of the Statue of Liberty that they saw and then what they were about to go through when they arrived at Ellis Island.
5: Okay, well, generally the ships would arrive into New York Harbor. They would be met at the very front of New York Harbor on the Brooklyn shores by immigration inspectors who would go on and would inspect the first and second class passengers. The ship would then travel through New York Harbor, which if you've ever, for your listeners who may have never been there, is a fabulous harbor, equally as striking as San Francisco Bay. And they would have seen to their left as they passed up New York Harbor the Statue of Liberty standing there, welcoming them, beckoning them into to the Golden Door. To their right, they would have seen the enormous skyline of Manhattan rising up directly from the water. These are people coming from places where they had never seen buildings higher than two stories, now looking at the Woolworth Building, 60 stories high, rising above the water. They would have docked on the Manhattan shore, and the people in first and second class would have gotten off. And now the immigrant really began to feel his difference in the way that the United States was viewing him or her, because the third class passengers now were loaded onto a series of steam barges and ferries, which took them back across the harbor, away from New York City, back across and much closer to the Statue of Liberty, to Ellis Island, where they would be inspected, where they would be asked questions, where they would be asked perhaps to show money to verify that they would not become public charges, to be tested for diseases, to be asked about their political views, and a variety of questions of this nature.
6: Before we get into talking about what some of the specifics of those questions are, let me say that you're listening to Andrew Weiss, a doctoral candidate at Columbia University and a lecturer at Barnard College and a licensed New York City tour guide, and we're talking about what it was like to arrive at Ellis Island between 1892 and 1956. My name is Barry Vogel. So tell us about the inspections and the tests and so forth, Andy.
5: Okay, well, I'll tell you about those. I was gonna finish by saying about the Statue of Liberty in Ellis Island really is standing in sort of very unique contrast, a paradox, really, standing in New York Harbor. We have an American ideology which looks at the Statue of Liberty as the great beacon of hope for people. And Ellis Island, of course, we think of as the Golden Door, the Island of Hope. But people who went through Ellis Island also called it the Island of Tears. If you're familiar with the Statue of Liberty, you know that at the base of it, Emma Lazarus has a poem which is called The Great Colossus, which was written in 1883 during the years that the statue was being built. And The Great Colossus, I'm sure all your listeners are familiar, it says, "Give me your tired, your poor, your huddled masses yearning to breathe free, the wretched refuse of your teeming shore. Send the homeless tempest-tossed to me." If you listen to that closely, tired, tempest-tossed, wretched refuse of your teeming shores, that's in a sense saying, welcome garbage. And in very many ways, Ellis Island represents that ill-spiritedness of the United States looking back across towards Europe at the immigrants in the later part of the 19th century. Ellis Island, in addition to being the island of hope, was the beginning of a long period of restriction, a three-decade period of marching ever closer to finally closing that golden door on the face of people who were yearning to breathe free in a new land. Ellis Island was opened in 1892 as part of the federal government's attempt to oversee all of American immigration. Prior to that, immigration had been in the hands largely of the states. That put a tremendous burden on states like New York State, and particularly cities like New York, who were forced to pay for the inspection of immigrants at their doors. So Ellis Island was in part an attempt of the federal government to take over the payment for these things. But in addition, it was also an attempt to begin to restrict who could come. After about 1885, contract laborers were no longer allowed to come to the United States. And of course, the most important early restriction on immigration was in 1882, was what was called the Chinese Exclusion Act. The same year as that the Statue of Liberty was being built in New York Harbor, the United States entirely severed immigration with China, excluding people because they felt that they were unassimilable to the great melting pot of the United States. But Ellis Island served a similar purpose. After 1892, they asked you questions: are you a criminal? Are you an idiot? Are you a person likely to become a public charge? They began to look to see if people were carrying contagious diseases.
4: 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We're talking about Ellis Island, its history, who came there, and what happened to them when they arrived. This is Radio Curious. I'm Barry Vogel.
6: The questions, are you a criminal? Are you an idiot? How did they put those questions to the people, and what kinds of answers were given, considering the many, many languages that were spoken?
5: Well, people, as they arrived at Ellis Island, were first given a medical inspection, and then were given a more important inspection in which they were asked a variety of questions, and questions which were supposed to match questions which they had already answered at their port of embarkation in Europe. If you had left from Hamburg with a shipping company, the shipping company had asked you a variety of questions, political ideology, are you an anarchist, for example. They also asked you questions about your ability perhaps to get a job. Are you a skilled laborer? Are you unskilled? Has anyone promised you a job in the United States? Are you married? How old are you? Where are you going? Do you have money? Do you have tickets to get to where you're going? Do you have friends and family where you're going? And so as you walk through the Great Hall and you approached a bench, a long row of benches where lines of immigrants were waiting, standing patiently, some impatiently, waiting to meet the immigration inspectors, they approached the immigration inspector, who would meet them with a translator, with an interpreter. And there were interpreters there who spoke any of the 40 or 50 languages that people spoke who came through Ellis Island. Fiorella LaGuardia, the soon-to-be mayor of New York City, served for several years as an interpreter at Ellis Island. It was one of the formative experiences of his life, asking people these questions, asking them, translating for them, looking into their faces and seeing people terrified, afraid to answer wrong. They asked the question, the most important question, one of the most important questions, for example, was, do you have a job promised to you? If you answered that question wrong, you could be excluded, sent back. I mentioned the 1885 Foran Act, which said you couldn't be a contract laborer. You couldn't be brought to the United States with a job promised to you already. So you had to answer the question, well, no, I don't have a job promised to me, but I can get a job, because it was equally dangerous to be considered a public charge or someone likely to become a public charge. The United States didn't want to pay for the welfare of the poor, of the criminal, of the insane coming to the United States. And thus you had to navigate in a very terrifying situation, navigate through various little linguistic tricks of this nature in order to pass.
6: Were the people who were lining up told in any way what to say and what the questions might be and given some guides for the navigation?
5: Well, certainly. Another point of the Industrial Revolution touching into immigration is the telegraph, which in 1901 established service between the United States and Europe. There was a great deal, in addition to telegraph, a great deal of information passed back and forth through letters, through immigrants who had passed through Ellis Island before. There was a great grapevine of information. So people were aware that they were going to be asked questions, but still rumors flew. Big large-scale rumors began to circulate about just what these questions were going to be asked. One of the things that happened to immigrants when they arrived is they had the medical inspection. Frequently during the medical inspection, the doctors made chalk marks on the clothing of the immigrants, which were in a very obscure code to alert other doctors to the fact that this immigrant might have a heart condition that should be looked into more closely, or might have a scalp condition or some medical condition that needed more close inspection. But the immigrants, being chalked upon, facing people in uniform, were very frightened by this thing, didn't really know what that all meant. So although they did have information, they didn't have the complete story, and being very frightened that they might be excluded, having already paid their ticket, having left their family, perhaps having fled from oppression, being terrified that they might be turned back, even having information, it was not information that they necessarily were certain was going to help them get through.
6: Well, what happened to families that were separated when one person was not allowed in for an illness or whatever?
5: Well, the separation of families, of course, is the most terrifying experience that immigrants felt they faced in their long journey across the Atlantic, and certainly is the one that most earned Ellis Island the name, the Island of Tears. If a young child in a family, for example, was diagnosed as having trachoma, which was a disease, an eye disease similar to conjunctivitis or fovea, scalp disease, or perhaps was suffering from any variety of sicknesses, perhaps even just the flu, that child would not be allowed to pass through, would be detained until they got better, and if they were unfortunate enough to have contracted trachoma or fovea or one of these diseases that the immigration inspectors considered grounds on the face of it for exclusion, that child might be sent back. So standing there now in front of the immigration inspectors with people going down a stairway behind you, going down to meet their family, people who have been accepted, the golden door has opened for them and welcomed them in, they are now going to be allowed to become Americans. People now standing at that point and realizing that someone is going to have to stay back with this child, perhaps someone will have to travel back to Europe with that child. There was a point just beyond where the immigration inspectors stood that was called, it was a large stairway, and there were three aisles in the stairway, and they called this the stairs of separation. If you were told to go down the middle stairway, that meant that you were traveling on, you had a train ticket off to another point in the United States, Peoria or Tucson or elsewhere in the U.S. If you went down the right-hand side, that meant you were just going to take the ferry across to just across New York Harbor and into New York City, where you would begin your experience as an American. But if you were told to go to the left, that meant that you were going to be detained. You could be detained for several days, for just a single day, until a relative came to meet you, if you were a young woman, for example, and didn't have a male guardian along with you. Or you could be sent along for more serious reasons, for political reasons, or for the suspicion perhaps that you were insane, or perhaps that you were infirm, or that you had some sort of sickness, and you might be detained for a much longer period of time until a hearing was held, a medical examination was held, and if you went down the left-hand stairs, it might be that you might be excluded entirely.
6: Let me ask you about the young women. Were they not allowed to enter the United States alone if they were below a certain age?
5: Turn of the century was a conservative time. There was not an age limit on single women entering the United States. If you were single and arrived to the United States as a woman, you could not leave Ellis Island until someone, an immediate member of your family, a male guardian, or a female member of your family came to pick you up. There was a great fear and speculation among the populace that circulated widely in the yellow journalism of the day that there was a terrible trade in white slavery taking place, prostitution across the ocean. And because of this great fear, which was greatly overblown, the immigration inspectors were very careful not to allow single women to leave with men who were not verifiably members of their family. That led to several things, one being that women frequently had to wait much longer times at Ellis Island waiting for male guardians, an uncle, a grandfather, a brother, a father, or perhaps some nuns from a local parish to come pick you up. But if you were an unmarried woman, you could leave with your husband. If you weren't married when you got there, you could be married on Ellis Island. And in fact, thousands of people were married at Ellis Island. One of the interesting things about immigration and the movement of people across the Atlantic was a tremendous trade picked up in transatlantic brides. Many immigrant men arrived to the United States, and they didn't like the uppityness of American women. And so they began to look backward to the home country, looking to bring a bride that they may perhaps had never met, that they had only corresponded with via the mails. In 1907, there was a ship that arrived, for example, that had, by coincidence, 1,000 eligible brides on it, all of whom who had been in correspondence with men who were prepared to meet them and marry them on the spot at Ellis Island in order to take them back into New York City or out into the hinterland. And wonderful scenes took place where people who had corresponded met each other, and lifelong matches were made. But on the other hand, sometimes people sent phony photographs. Sometimes after a very short bit of conversation, people realized that there was absolutely no way that this match could ever stand. And so in the midst of chaos, with people meeting each other for the first time, some people were rejecting each other for the first and last time. And in some cases, immigrant women particularly, who are now unmarried and standing in Ellis Island after having traveled a week from their home point to the port city, now a week across the Atlantic, need to find somebody to get them into the United States. And the leftovers began to talk and began to marry each other on the spot at Ellis Island. So a very different sort of time, but sorts of examples which give a sense of the great desire of people to come to the United States in spite of all hardship or the things that they were going to have to face once they were here.
6: Well, Andy Weiss, I want to thank you for being with us. But before we conclude, if maybe you could take a minute and tell us about your other area of specialty, which is so different than the history of Ellis Island.
5: My other area of specialty is, I suppose you refer to my dissertation topic, which is African American suburbanization in the 20th century, which is rather different, but in many ways similar. My interests are in the ways that race, that ethnicity, that different religions work in this American milieu of ours. How it is that we all somehow are able to live on the shores of this country without, as of yet, coming to great bloodshed, and so I have been working now for 3 or 4 years doing a large scale project, tracking the kinds of places over time that African American families have attempted to move outside of central cities, from small semi-rural towns where they built their own homes outside of places like Cleveland or Detroit or Chicago, to industrial suburbs, places like in your area like Richmond or Berkeley or Oakland.
6: Well, we're just about running out of time, and I want to thank you very much, Andy Weiss.
5: Hey, well, thank you so much for having me.
4: In 1992, Andrew Weiss was a doctoral candidate at Columbia University, an instructor at Barnard College, and worked as a tour guide at Ellis Island in the New York City harbor. He has shared some of the history of Ellis Island and the stories about the people for whom Ellis Island was the point of entry to the United States. In 1992, when this program was recorded, I didn't ask my guests for recommendations about books. 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The postal address is 700 West Smith Street, Ukiah, California, 95482. The phone is 707-621-5075. Ignacio Ayala is the assistant producer. I'm host and producer Barry Vogel. Thank you for listening.

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1: With the help of Almighty God, the armed forces carried out four qualitative operations over the past 24 hours using a number of ballistic and winged missiles, as well as drones. The first operation targeted King Khaled Airport in Riyadh in three phases, starting the evening before yesterday, resulting in the disruption of air navigation at the airport and its complete closure.
0: Houthi fighters from Yemen have targeted the Saudi capital of Riyadh for the third time in recent days. On Saturday, a Houthi missile strike at the Riyadh airport killed at least 12 and injured over 300 in the deadliest attack on Saudi soil in over a decade. President Trump's weighing whether to join the Saudi fight against the Houthis in Yemen. We'll speak to Yemen scholar Helen Lackner. Then, as the world's richest man, Elon Musk, spends an astonishing $366 million to help Republicans in the midterms, we'll speak to Oscar-winning filmmaker Alex Gibney about his new nearly four-hour documentary, Musk.
2: Elon Musk is one of the most controversial figures in the world. So I decided to make him the subject of my next film. But it soon became clear Elon would not participate.
0: All that and more coming up. Welcome to Democracy Now!, democracynow.org, The War and Peace Report. I'm Amy Goodman. A leader of Yemen's Houthi movement has warned the U.S. will face a swift and painful response if it joins Saudi Arabia's attacks on Houthi-controlled territory. The warning came after President Trump said he's considering joining the Saudi-led counteroffensive aimed at ousting Houthi fighters from Yemen's Red Sea coast and the strategic Bab el-Mandab Strait. Yemen's Saudi-backed, internationally recognized government says Houthi strikes over the past 24 hours killed at least five civilians and left over a dozen wounded. That includes an attack on a hospital in Yemen's third largest city of Taiz, which is encircled by Houthi fighters. Residents there are reportedly rationing food and essential goods amidst growing warnings of a humanitarian disaster. Elsewhere, the Saudi-led coalition in Yemen said it had intercepted missiles fired by Houthis towards southwestern Saudi Arabia and the capital Riyadh, where Houthi attacks on King Khaled International Airport in recent days killed 18 people and injured over 300. The continuing attacks came as the U.S. Embassy in Riyadh said U.S. citizens had been arrested for taking photos of recent events in Saudi Arabia, though it did not specify how many people were detained. Meanwhile, the UN reports at least 139 people are dead and 84 others remain missing after an overcrowded boat capsized while sailing from Djibouti to Yemen. The International Organization for Migration said in a statement, quote, "Despite the violence in Yemen, migrants are still making the perilous journeys hoping to make it to the Gulf countries." This is UN spokesperson Stephane Dujarric.
3: This tragedy is yet another stark reminder of the dangers people face in search of safety, in search of work, and just in search of a better life for themselves and their families. Since the fighting escalated on Yemen's west coast, more than 217,000 people have been displaced from their homes.
0: We'll have more on the violence in Yemen after headlines. In the Persian Gulf, the UK's Maritime Trade Operations Center reports an oil tanker was struck by a projectile while exiting the Strait of Hormuz Monday. All crew members are reportedly safe and accounted for. Iran's Islamic Revolutionary Guard Corps took credit for the attack, saying it was the third ship it had struck in 2 days. Since the start of October, there have been at least 18 attacks on ships in or around the Strait of Hormuz. In Ukraine, a Russian

0: day after an apparent drone attack on two cargo ships off the coast of Bulgaria, one of which sank. It was the second deadly attack of its kind in the past week and prompted Bulgaria to summon Russia's ambassador. This is the Bulgarian Prime Minister, Roman Radev.
1: We do not possess solid, clear evidence to level an accusation against any specific party. However, logic suggests that the outcome works to the advantage of the Russian Federation. For this reason, I am summoning the Russian ambassador for a meeting today.
0: A bipartisan group of senators is calling on President Trump to reverse plans to purchase diesel fuel from Russia as part of an effort to lower fuel prices ahead of the midterm elections. In a statement, the senators wrote that Trump is violating a 2022 law that explicitly bans Russian energy imports, adding, quote, "The United States should not provide Putin with a financial lifeline while Russia continues to kill Ukrainian civilians. The administration must immediately reverse course," unquote. Four Republican senators signed the statement: Susan Collins of Maine, Alaska's Lisa Murkowski, Tom Tillis of North Carolina, and John Curtis of Utah. On Monday, President Trump defended the Treasury Department's waiver allowing Russian fuel imports through next April, writing on Truth Social, quote, "I made the right choice for the American people. Always America first," Trump wrote. Federal agents from the Department of Homeland Security raided the Washington, D.C. home of Democratic Congressmember Ilhan Omar of Minnesota Monday. The raid came less than a month before the midterm elections. The Justice Department has traditionally tried not to take public investigative actions involving a candidate in the 60 days before a primary or general election. In a statement, Congressmember Omar said, quote, "For 10 years, Trump's targeted me with baseless lies and smear campaigns. This is just the latest escalation in his campaign of political intimidation. I will not be silenced," she said. Ilhan Omar was born in Somalia, came to the U.S. as a child. She became one of the first two Muslim women elected to Congress in 2018. Trump has repeatedly attacked her and Somali Americans as garbage. Over the weekend, President Trump signaled he'd push for the federal raid of Omar's home. He said, quote, "She comes from Somalia. J.D. Vance and our people are looking at it very strongly," he said. Trump also posted on Truth Social, quote, "The Somalians should not be allowed to get away with what they are doing. They view you as weak and stupid people. Fight back, Minnesota, fight back. If you need the federal government, we'll come to your rescue," he wrote. Trump's apparent call to violence drew condemnation from religious and interfaith leaders. This is Abdullahi Farah, an imam at a Bloomington, Minnesota mosque, which was bombed by a far-right militia in 2017.
2: "Instead of bringing Minnesotans together to find solutions, President Trump chose to make sweeping accusations against my Somali American community and telling people to fight back. Fight back against whom? What exactly is the president asking people to do? These words are reckless, they are dangerous, and they have consequences."
0: The richest man in the world, far-right trillionaire Elon Musk, has quietly funneled $276 million into Republican groups and his super PAC since the start of July to boost the GOP in the midterms. That's according to reporting by the New York Times. He gave $158 million this summer to the Senate Leadership Fund to help Republicans hold on to the Senate. It's one of the largest political donations in American history. It's more than the Democrats raised from all of its donations that quarter for its efforts in the Senate. In total, Musk has given Republicans $366 million in campaign contributions during the 2025-26 election cycle. Meanwhile, corporations that have benefited from the Trump administration's cancellation of federal enforcement actions have given more than $210 million in contributions to MAGA Inc. and other Trump-aligned super PACs, according to Public Citizen. The group tallied the Trump administration's cancellation of 212 federal enforcement actions involving 205 corporations. We'll be speaking with the Oscar-winning filmmaker Alex Gibney about his new almost four-hour film called Musk later in the broadcast. Republican Senator Darlene Graham of South Carolina, the sister of the late Republican Senator Lindsey Graham, sparred with her Democratic opponent, Annie Andrews, for their first and only debate on Sunday, likely.

0: The GOP's Senate Leadership Fund is directing $5 million into the contest, signaling surprising Democratic strength in the race. The polls have tightened in recent weeks. This is Graham defending Israel at the debate.
1: I fully believe that we need to stand with Israel. The same people that want to hurt and attack Israel want to come after us. The terrorists that were close to getting a nuclear weapon will come here. So we need to stand with our strongest ally in the Middle East, where there's a lot of unrest.
0: Meanwhile, Dr. Andrews blasted Graham for her support for the U.S.-Israeli war on Iran.
2: My opponent is the only one on this stage who had the opportunity to vote to end the war. But three times in a row, she voted to continue it. And several days after one of those votes, she had the audacity to walk out onto this stage and admit that national security isn't really her thing. South Carolina, if your surgeon said that appendectomies aren't really his thing, would you still hand him a scalpel? No. So why would we hand Darlene Graham a full term in the U.S. Senate? She is unserious and unqualified.
0: In the occupied West Bank, Israeli forces today raided the offices of several Palestinian NGOs in the courtyard of the Palestine Medical Complex. The NGOs raided include the Union of Palestinian Women's Committees, the Admir Prisoner Support and Human Rights Association in Ramallah. Israeli snipers were also reportedly dispatched around the entrances to the Palestine Medical Complex in Ramallah. Meanwhile, in Gaza, at least four Palestinians, including a four-year-old child, were killed in Israeli attacks Monday. Since last October's so-called ceasefire, Israel's killed over 1,400 Palestinians in Gaza. Israeli Prime Minister Benjamin Netanyahu has directed Israel's attorney general and domestic intelligence chief to identify the soldiers and officers who appeared in the award-winning investigative documentary NASA, and to bring charges against them for allegedly damaging Israel's security interests. The Israeli government has also attacked NASA filmmakers Yuval Abraham and Rachel Soar, threatening to strip them of their citizenship. In a statement, The Guardian, which produced the documentary, said, quote, "These moves are all attempts to distract from the urgent questions the film asks about the mass killings of Palestinian civilians in Gaza. Journalists should be free to pursue public interest investigations without threats or harassment," The Guardian said. Meanwhile, Haaretz is reporting, after the October 7th attacks, the Israeli military drastically loosened its rule for confirming and targeting Hamas members, allowing strikes to kill hundreds of Palestinian civilians to target even low-ranking members of Hamas. For example, on October 31st, 2023, IDF warplanes dropped 2,000-pound bombs supplied by the United States on the densely populated Jabalia refugee camp in northern Gaza in order to kill one Hamas commander. A veteran of the IDF told Haaretz, quote, "I remember being stunned that we were bringing down several densely populated buildings, killing and injuring hundreds of people, to kill a battalion commander who just a few weeks earlier hadn't even been someone we were supposed to gather intelligence on," unquote. And the Israeli academic and independent analyst Ori Goldberg has died at the age of 50 after a long struggle with colon cancer, a frequent contributor to Al Jazeera English. He also spoke on Democracy Now!, writing and commenting on Israeli politics, Israel's regional security plans, and most recently, Israel's reaction to the documentary film NASA. He was one of the few critical voices from Israel willing to speak to international media. Here he is on Democracy Now! Just before of the so-called U.S. ceasefire in Gaza.
3: There are Israelis who, especially religious ones, who celebrate overtly the killing of Palestinians. And they, of course, are disappointed. They wanted a total victory. They wanted Hamas destroyed. But the great majority of Israelis enable the genocide and support the genocide by not talking about the genocide.
0: To see his interviews on Democracy Now!, go to democracynow.org. And those are some of the headlines. This is Democracy Now!, democracynow.org, The War and Peace Report. Coming up, we'll speak with Alex Gibney, the Oscar-winning director of the film called Musk. But first, Houthi fighters are continuing to attack the Saudi capital of Riyadh.

0: Has a Sorrow by Mohawk artist Daniel French, part of the new Contra Ice compilation album for immigrant rights across the country. The song is a cover of Violeta Parra's original indigenous rights anthem of the same name. This is Democracy Now!, democracynow.org. I'm Amy Goodman in New York with Democracy Now!'s Juan Gonzalez in Chicago. Hi, Juan.
1: Hi, Amy, and welcome to all of our listeners and viewers across the country and around the world.
0: Houthi fighters from Yemen have targeted the Saudi capital of Riyadh for the third time in recent days. On Saturday, a Houthi missile strike on a Riyadh airport killed 13 people and injured over 300 in the deadliest single attack on Saudi soil in over a decade. The Houthis have hit the airport at least four times. All flights out of the airport are currently suspended. Saudi Crown Prince Mohammed bin Salman has not been seen publicly in a week. Is reportedly shuttling between palaces with heavy security and bunkers. Riyadh is 500 or so miles from Houthi-controlled areas in Yemen. This is Houthi military spokesperson Yahya Saria speaking Monday.
2: With the help of Almighty God, the armed forces carried out four qualitative operations over the past 24 hours using a number of ballistic and winged missiles, as well as drones. The first operation targeted King Khalid Airport in Riyadh in three phases, starting the evening before yesterday, resulting in the disruption of air navigation at the airport and its complete closure.
0: In Yemen, a leader of the Houthis, also known as the Ansar Allah movement, warned the U.S. it would face a swift and painful response if it joined Saudi Arabia's attacks on Houthi-controlled territory. The warning came after President Trump said he's going to look at joining the Saudi-led counteroffensive aimed at ousting Houthi fighters from Yemen's Red Sea coastline and the strategic Bab al-Mandeb Strait. In September, Reuters reported Houthi leaders met secretly with U.S. officials in Oman and assured them U.S. ships in the Red Sea would not be targeted, even as a blockade was underway on Saudi-linked ships. Yemen's Saudi-backed, internationally recognized government says Houthi strikes over the past 24 hours within Yemen killed at least five civilians and left over a dozen wounded. That includes an attack on a hospital in Yemen's third largest city of Taiz, which is encircled by Houthi fighters. Residents there are reportedly rationing food and essential goods amidst growing warnings of a growing humanitarian disaster. Meanwhile, the Yemen Data Project reported more than 250 Saudi air raids on Yemen last month, the highest number since 2022, killing at least 66 civilians and injuring 90. For more, we're joined by Helen Lackner, author of several books on Yemen, including Yemen in Crisis, The Road to War, and Yemen, Poverty and Conflict. She's been involved with Yemen for over 50 years and lived there for a total of more than 15 years between the 70s and the 2010s. Her next book on Yemen will be out next year. She's joining us from Oxford, England. Welcome to Democracy Now!, Helen Lackner. Thanks so much for being with us. Do you see what's going on here? Saudi Arabia has been at war with Yemen for over a decade as kind of Saudi Arabia's, you know, U.S. war in Vietnam. And talk about who the parties are in Yemen. Who is the internationally recognized government in Yemen that's supported by Saudi Arabia? And who are the Houthis?
3: Well, thank you for inviting me. Do you want me to start with the Houthis or with the government?
0: Your choice.
3: Right. Well, the internationally recognized government is the descendant of what was the government of Yemen until 2014, when the Houthis took over the capital, Sana'a. And since then, the government has been based mainly in principle in Aden, which is the major city on the southern coast, and also some of its main leaders and usually the presidents have been based in Saudi Arabia, in Riyadh, and various other people have been all over the place. The basic issues to do with the internationally recognized government is its failure to operate as a functioning operational government, and in particular of having a united and effective military. Its military are composed of different groups which are largely rival to each other and have different commands, and they have been unable to operate as a single unit. And that is really one of the main reasons why the Houthi offensive last month 6 months that took over Mocha and Bab al-Mandab succeeded because so quickly, basically because the people opposing them were far too disorganized. And it's also true that the Houthis are and were still the stronger military element throughout Yemen. So very briefly, to get into who the Houthis are, they are a group that was initially created in the 1990s to oppose the rise of Salafi Muslims in the far north of Yemen. Their heartland is the absolute far north of Yemen, a city called Sa'ada. And they were created, and they are a group of Zaydis. Zaydis are a branch of Shia Muslim, but they're not particularly different from Sunni Muslims in terms of theology. But the Houthis are very much a fundamentalist group, a very extremist group when it comes to their way of ruling and their ambitions. And many people tend to compare them with the Afghani Taliban. And I think that comparison does have some validity. And for people who don't know Yemen well, it will give them an idea of what kind of group they are. They are extremely repressive. They are also very ideologically motivated. They've now, for 15 years or longer, been educating and forcing their ideology onto children throughout their school and education system, as well as adults. But certainly, we now have a generation of young adults who have known nothing else but Houthi ideology, and at least many of them must be expected to believe them. And I think it's worth pointing out that Houthis now control approximately 2/3 of Yemen's population, if not more. So at least 20 million people are living under their authority. So although they only control about 1/3 of the country's territory geographically, in terms of the population, they control basically 2/3 approximately. So
1: And Helen Lakhna, your history in terms of Yemen goes back of 5 decades. Most people are not aware that in the period after Yemen emerged from English protectorate or colonial status, there was actually a socialist government for a period of time in Yemen. Could you talk about that and how it evolved then into a dictatorship and eventually to where we are today?
3: Yeah, well, I'm glad you're interested in the People's Democratic Republic of Yemen, because that's when I first went to live in Yemen, was in order to help build socialism, which certainly sounds a bit, if not comical, certainly sad when we look at the world as it is today. So indeed, you had a socialist regime. I mean, you had two states in Yemen. You had the state that emerged from the British colony, which was the People's Democratic Republic of Yemen, and you had the Yemen Arab Republic with a capital in Sana'a, that was based on, that had previously been the Imamate, and which was a republic largely in name, but basically was a military dictatorship for the vast majority of its period from 1962 until you had Yemeni unification in 1990, when both states united into the Republic of Yemen. And after that time, I think one has to say that the socialist element that had been active in the PDRY really vanished. The party, the socialist party, the Yemeni Socialist Party, really got very much weakened, but partly by a minor civil war that happened in Yemen in 1994, but also very much because it was unable to maintain the support it had had because of the differences between the people who wanted to return to the pre-1990 borders and who basically wanted to separate Yemen back into two states, and those who believed in Yemen as a single state. So I think, you know, in terms of the history of socialism, although I think even today you have people who think or wonder or are interested in what life was like in the days of the socialist period, it's really very much more of you know, an imagination or hoping or thinking. And basically what people are interested in, what people are missing very much, are the basic social welfare and the basic social democratic aspects of that regime, which was the fact that it provided, you know, good health systems, good education systems, basic infrastructure, and basic salaries that people could live on. Not in luxury, but they could live on them. And these things basically vanished largely very rapidly after 1994 and under the Saleh regime, which was, you know, Saleh had been president of the Yemen Arab Republic from 1978 onwards, and he became and stayed president of the Republic of Yemen until he was ousted after the 2011 uprisings, and that also gradually led to basically the civil war that started in 2014. I mean, I don't know if you want me to spend time discussing the 2011 to 2014 period, or if you want to focus more on the current situation.
1: Well, yeah, I'd like to ask specifically in terms of the ability of the Houthis to resist this, the military onslaught of Saudi Arabia. Most people are not aware that Yemen actually has a larger population than Saudi Arabia. What's been the impact of their ability to strike at the Saudis, and especially in terms of the power of Mohammed bin Salman?
3: Yeah, I think it's important to remember that, you know, yes, the Houthis are attacking Saudi Arabia with airstrikes, but there is now actively a real ground war going on within Yemen. And that is a far more relevant and important issue for the Yemenis on a day-to-day basis, because they are now back into a full-scale civil war. And the Saudi intervention is, yes, it is airstrikes, and the Saudis are supporting the government to some extent with material and also, I suppose, you know, all kinds of other elements of technology, etc. But the fundamental war that's going on now is not a war in Yemen, is not a war with Saudi. It's a war between Yemenis, between the Houthis and the government, and basically what I would call the non-Houthis or the anti-Houthis. So the Saudi element is really... For Yemenis, it's part of the war, but it's not the war. And, you know, the airstrikes at the moment by most Yemenis are considered airstrikes that are supporting them against the Houthis. So the fact that the world attention is focusing on a few airstrikes on Saudi Arabia is not something that is the top priority for Yemen and Yemenis. The top priority for Yemenis is dealing with the Houthi, anti-Houthi war, and the fact that after the defeats they suffered in early September, the anti-Houthis have pulled themselves together to some extent, and now there is a lot of confrontations going on a daily basis around Taiz, around the Bab al-Mandab, around various other fronts, even in the far north, and around Maghreb and Jouf. And this is an ongoing war, i.e. the war that went on from 2015 to 22 and was interrupted for the last 4 years has now basically resumed.
0: And where, Helen Lochner, do you see this going? We have these reports that last month Houthis secretly negotiated with Washington in Oman, saying they wouldn't target U.S. or Israeli ships in the Red Sea, only Saudi ships. And where you see this heading in the future, with President Trump saying he's looking at whether to get involved with this?
3: Well, thank you for bringing this up, because, you know, the basic Houthi slogan, which is shouted and it's known as the scream, you know, starts with death to America, death to Israel, curse upon the Jews. So the number one item is death to America. And the fact that the Houthis have made this deal with Washington, you know, demonstrates that the ideology may be an important element for mobilizing people within Yemen, but it certainly doesn't seem to prevent them from being totally opportunistic when it comes to dealing with the U.S. The reason they've said this, I'm sure, is because there was a 52-day series of airstrikes last year in 2025, from March till May, from the U.S. against Houthi areas. And although this ended with this apparent agreement between them to cease fire, it certainly did cause quite a lot of damage to the Houthis. But I think the problem Jim, about, you know, you're asking what happens next. I think, unfortunately, I think the war within Yemen, between Yemenis, is going to go on. I'm very sad to say this, and I hope I'm wrong, but my belief, and that of most other people I've heard and spoken to, is that this restarting of the war, renewal of the war, is going to last until one side or the other gets close to winning. And the Saudis are currently supporting the government, and they are really in a very bad dilemma, because they know from previous experience, they did, you know, aerial bombing for 7 years and it got nowhere. Trump did aerial bombing for 52 days and it didn't really go anywhere either. So it's quite clear that and it's been demonstrated elsewhere in the world, that, you know, airstrikes on their own do not win a war.
0: Helen Lazar.
3: So the situation, the future for the Saudis at this point is they have to either decide to make a deal with the Houthis, which I think is increasingly difficult, even though they almost had such a deal in 2023. But I think the situation between then and now has changed, and particularly with the recent attacks, it would be extremely difficult for them to make a deal with the Houthis or to continue with the war. I mean, I haven't seen anyone who has found a solution for this current situation other than a continuation of, you know, very considerable disasters at the humanitarian level. I'm really glad you mentioned earlier the displaced, and you also remember that the humanitarian situation for Yemenis in general is absolutely disastrous, and people have now suffered 12 years of war, and things are getting worse by the day. So, you know, the future is, unfortunately, as far as I can tell, and I hope I'm wrong, is very bleak.
0: Helen Lochner, I want to thank you so much for being with us, author of several books on Yemen, including Yemen in Crisis, The Road to War, and Yemen, Poverty and Conflict. Coming up, the world's richest man, Elon Musk, spends an astonishing $366 million to help Republicans in the midterms. We'll speak to the Oscar-winning filmmaker Alex Gibney about his new film, Musk. Stay with us.

0: Arauco has a sorrow by Mohawk artist Daniel French. This is Democracy Now!, democracynow.org, The War and Peace Report. I'm Amy Goodman with Juan Gonzalez. The world's richest man is pouring hundreds of millions of dollars into the November midterm elections in an effort to help Republicans hold on to their Senate majority. Elon Musk, the world's first trillionaire, has reportedly funneled more than $366 million into Republican groups and his own super PAC, according to the New York Times. That makes him by far the largest known donor to this year's midterms. Musk and President Trump have appeared together at three events over the past 2 weeks, praising one another after a very public falling out last year. And Musk is doing all this while overseeing a sprawling business empire that's benefited enormously from federal contracts. We spend the rest of the hour on a new documentary about Musk and the unprecedented power he's amassed in business, technology, politics, and beyond. The epic, nearly four-hour-long film by Academy Award-winning director Alex Gibney is called simply Musk. Gibney says he set out to answer two fundamental questions. How could Musk amass so much power? And why had we given it to him? This is the film's trailer.
1: What are the odds that we are in base reality? Like, we are in a simulation.
2: Give it up for the greatest capitalist in history!
3: Oh! Elon Musk is one of the most controversial figures in the world. So I decided to make him the subject of my next film. But it soon became clear Elon would not participate.
4: Between what SpaceX has accomplished and what Elon has been saying they will be doing, there is a big leap.
5: Gotta build a city on Mars.
6: When Musk says that the future of humanity is to colonize Mars, he is selling us dreams. That's not happening. Sell you a
7: dream. We started Tesla. He agreed to be the lead investor. What I learned in that process is there's no legal definition of founder. You could call yourself a founder.
8: Really?
7: Sure.
9: The CEO Performance Award to our founder, Elon Musk.
10: This is a car that lies to you about what it's doing.
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12: Twitter is the place where Elon can tell his side of history.
13: Somebody on Elon's side referred to us as the breeders.
14: There's 14 that are publicly known. But people around Elon believe that there's many more.
15: This is an order creating department known as DOGE.
16: The conflicts of interest are shocking.
17: The SEC, USAID, the FAA, a lot of these agencies are the ones looking at him.
18: He had told me, I can't be president, but I can help Trump beat Biden. I say, I think we're going to win. And he said, I have 10,000 lasers in space. I knew that hours ago. What are his actual motivations? Do we even know this man at all?
19: We have one person who's this chaotic and has this much power. It's completely insane.
0: The documentary traces Musk's early business ventures, the rise of SpaceX and Tesla, the role of government support for his businesses. It also examines Musk's acquisition of Twitter, which he renamed X, his political alliance with Trump, and his role in the Department of Government Efficiency, or DOGE, which eviscerated life-saving federal government programs like USAID. Gibney also examines Musk's ambitions in artificial intelligence, including his company XAI, and the reported integration of its Grok chatbot and other AI models into U.S. military networks. For more, we're joined by Alex Gibney, Academy Award-winning director, his new documentary called simply Musk. Alex's previous films include Enron, The Smartest Guys in the Room, Going Clear, Scientology and the Prison of Belief, and the Oscar-winning Taxi to the Dark Side. Alex Gibney, welcome back to Democracy Now! Thank you for joining us from Maine. Why don't we start off by talking about the resistance to even getting this film out as it's being released in theaters around the country this week? The Musk empire threatened to sue you. You had platforms saying they wouldn't run the ads. Explain what is at stake right now.
5: Well, even before the movie was premiered at the Venice Film Festival, Elon Musk's lawyer, Alex Spiro, threatened to sue us over something that they claimed was in the documentary, but it wasn't. In terms of the ads, it was really interesting. We produced the trailer you just showed, and then we wanted to run ads for that trailer on YouTube, Facebook, Instagram, TikTok, and X, of course, X. All of those platforms denied our ads. We appealed. They denied again. We appealed again. They denied again. They said that they were political advertisements, and on that basis, we were refused the ability to place them there. Then there was an article was written exposing this, and mysteriously, YouTube and Meta said, oh, gosh, sorry, just a mistake. TikTok still won't run the ads, and X claims they are, but so far as I know, they're not. What it does testify to is this enormous sort of shrinking of political discourse because these massive platforms, which are controlled by tech oligarchs, are limiting speech.
8: And, Alex, what is it that got you to decide to do a film on Musk in the first place?
5: It's a good question. Some people came to me and asked me to do it. This goes back to 2022, long before he had hitched his wagon to Trump. And I wasn't sure I wanted to do it initially, but I was convinced by a friend that it was about 21st century power, and so it was. I just didn't realize how much his economic power was going to fuse with political power at the time I started.
8: What I found especially fascinating in the film is I, like most Americans, assumed that what most people knew originally about Musk was a Tesla. And you tell a different founding story about Tesla than most people are commonly aware of. Could you talk about that and his battle with, Martin Eberhard?
5: Sure. I mean, it's interesting. Most people think that Elon Musk is the founder of Tesla and also the prime inventor of the technology at Tesla. And that just isn't true. He was an investor, not an inventor. The real inventor was a man named Martin Eberhard. He and his partner, Mark Tarpening, founded Tesla. They were the ones who came up with the original technology of the lithium-ion battery pack, which is the thing that gives Tesla so much torque. And they also had the original business plan of starting at the high end of the market, and as people began to adopt the car, driving costs down. Musk came in, invested in the company, and after a while, they had a falling out. And Musk engineered Martin Eberhard's departure. Eberhard sued for money he thought he was owed, and Musk would only agree to settle the lawsuit if Eberhard agreed to say that Musk was what he wasn't, which was the founder of Tesla.
0: I mean, this is unbelievable.
5: Which I find very interesting. I mean, to go to that—
0: I wanted to interrupt for 1 second because I wanted to go to a clip from your documentary that goes to this, the documentary Musk describing the origins of Tesla.
5: When Musk fired Eberhard, Musk refused to pay him what he claimed he was owed. A lawsuit followed, and it was settled only when Musk was able to claim that he was what he wasn't, a founder of Tesla.
7: What I learned in that process is there's no legal definition of founder. You could call yourself a founder. There's nothing illegal about that.
20: Really?
7: Sure. Why not? Right. You should be. You'd be a good founder. I have with me the incorporation papers for Tesla Motors, and you'll see his name is nowhere on them.
0: So, Alex Gibney, take it from there. It's really astounding.
5: It is astounding. And what's astounding is that Musk would go to such lengths to sort of embrace this lie. And I think there were a number of reasons for that. One is he wants people to know, or he really feels it's important for people to think that he's this polymath, this sort of Leonardo da Vinci-like figure, when in fact what he is a is a kind of a ruthless businessman with some talents, we should all admit, but not an inventor. And the other thing that's interesting, too, is that when it comes to Silicon Valley, being a founder is what entitles you to all sorts of money and the ability downstream, even when your company's economic fundamentals don't justify a big valuation, to pitch people on the idea that, don't worry, we may not be making money now, but in the future, you're investing in this man, Elon Musk, who's a genius. He's an inventor. He's all these things, which, of course, he isn't.
0: I wanted to go to the amount of government money, that's taxpayer money, that has gone into all of these businesses, ultimately all of these companies, recognizing that they get involved with the military. He's running, what, the future of war for Hegseth at the Pentagon now, that's where the biggest bucks are. But go back to the beginning, to how he positioned Tesla and then going into SpaceX and recognizing what would get him the money and what wouldn't.
5: Well, it's interesting because particularly with SpaceX, I mean, Musk has always positioned himself as this kind of freewheeling entrepreneur who did what he did just by the dint of hard work and independence. But, I mean, SpaceX, for almost all of its existence, has been more or less a socialist enterprise. It had one customer, and that's the government of the United States. Tesla benefited early on, particularly under the Obama administration, from a number of loans and subsidies for EVs, and also the state of California helped to subsidize Tesla early on. So Tesla itself as a company would be unimaginable without those subsidies, and never would have made it. The other thing that he's done, particularly at Tesla, is when he ran out of government subsidies and his ability to get money from venture capitalists, there was only one place left to go, and that was the stock market. So he started making increasingly bold, outlandish, and really fictional claims about his company in order to get a high valuation, which is what allowed Tesla to, you know, prosper.
8: And could you talk as well, in the film you go into the various situations where Musk really almost practically pulled a scam on government, the rechargeable, the swapping of batteries in Tesla that enabled him to be able to get a hold of all of these EV credits from California. Could you talk about that as well?
5: Sure. I mean, you know, very early on, in order to get this money from the government, he had to engage in a series of elaborate cons, and maybe the first one is the most outlandish and the most interesting. He had this big demonstration where he claimed to solve the essential problem of the EV. And what is that essential problem? It's range. Everybody worries about range, you know, because unlike a gas car, you can't pull into a gas station and juice up your battery. Well, Musk held this big demonstration, which said, oh, yes, you can. We have a thing called a battery swap. And he holds this big demonstration where something strange underneath the chassis of the car happens, and he claims to be swapping out a battery. And that for that, because he did it once, he was able to get an extraordinary subsidy from the government of California. But the thing is, you know, he claimed that he was going to try to do that on a grand scale so that people really could do this. He had one battery swap station. There was a journalist there who observed that it never happened. Nobody ever went in. Well, people tried to go in, but there were no battery swaps. Because you have to understand, the battery in a Tesla is 1,000 pounds, okay? And it's usually covered with sealant and stuff like that. But Musk, you know, sort of gulled the government of California into thinking it could be swapped out like AA batteries. So it was really an outrageous con.
0: What about the self-driving cars? What you describe here in this documentary, the information that Tesla would not reveal, the number of people who died, explain what took place and the settling of these lawsuits so that information would not come out.
5: I think the thing that we have to understand about Tesla's attempt to you know, develop self-driving cars was that it was always a stock market play, because otherwise you were just an ordinary car company. But for years, he was touting his technology. And his technology was basically a camera technology. The cameras in the cars, take stock of what's going on around them. It feeds data to the system. AI then, you know, teaches the car how to drive on roads. That's the theory of it, okay? But he also never put in the redundant systems that Waymo has, radar and LiDAR and so forth and so on. So the problem came between the distance of Musk's hype and pitch and what the cars could actually do. There's a famous ad that they ran in 2016 called the Paint It Black ad from the Rolling Stones song that, you know, accompanies it, where you see a car driving itself and says, and it's touted as a technology that in fact exists, but really, at the time, that technology couldn't tell the difference between a red light and a green light, which is a pretty fundamental issue that you need to sort out for safety in a car. And as a result, as you say, over 60 people lost their lives as a result of autopilot failures. And in the case of many lawsuits, they were able to be settled so that the information about all of this wouldn't come out. There was one very powerful lawsuit brought by a woman who died, who was a pedestrian, who was literally killed by a runaway autopilot Tesla. One of the things that was discovered was that Tesla was effectively hiding evidence from them, which they were able to obtain with the help of a Russian hacker, which showed that Tesla knew very well how and why the car malfunctioned, but they weren't sharing it with investigators. As a result, there was a rather large judgment against Tesla, the first one. And I think, you know, going back to the campaign contributions, if I may, I think that this issue of fraud at or alleged fraud at Tesla is one of the investigations that he was facing when he hitched his wagon to Trump. And I strongly believe that one of the reasons he's flooding the political campaigns with so much money now is he wants to avoid investigations in the future.
0: This is a critical point, but I want to go back to your documentary, Musk, featuring rare interviews with people previously in Musk's inner circle, including Ashley St. Clair, the former conservative influencer, mother of one of Musk's kids. She says she was offered a non-disclosure agreement in exchange for financial support, but she chose not to sign it, saying she felt a moral obligation to speak publicly about her experience. Musk has disputed her account of a $40 million offer with $100,000 a month. This is a clip from Musk featuring Ashley St. Clair.
20: If you were to ask someone on the right what they think of Elon, he's a free speech god, and someone on the left, he's just someone who sends hateful tweets and he's lost his mind. Both are very comforting, but both are completely insufficient to the immense amount of power and influence he has.
0: And this is Ashley St. Clair from the trailer for Musk.
20: He had told me, I can't be president, but I can help Trump beat Biden. I say, I think we're going to win. And he said, I have 10,000 lasers in space. I knew that hours ago. What are his actual motivations? Do we even know this man at all?
0: So let's go to who spoke to you, Alex, and who wouldn't speak to you. I mean, Ashley St. Clair would not sign a non-disclosure agreement. And the fear of retribution that others had. And then go to your point that you're making about, I mean, it goes to Doge as well, taking out the very agencies and inspectors that would be investigating him if Democrats win.
5: That's right. So I think that, look, I talked to hundreds of people, or myself and my team talked to hundreds of people, many people off the record, some on background, but it was tremendously hard to get people to come on camera to speak. Over time, we were able to get some key people, Reid Hoffman, you know, who was part of the PayPal mafia, knew Musk early on, Justine Musk, his first wife, Ashley St. Clair, you showed, as well as a number of people involved in the origin of his companies. It took some doing, but I think there was a tremendous amount of fear that Musk would either sue them out of existence or would launch sort of vitriolic attacks on them on X, which has a kind of ramification, because once you start the rage loop on something like X, all sorts of crazy people come out of the woodwork, and the next thing you know, you're being doxxed or you're being chased. It can be a very scary thing. But some very courageous people were, you know, did come forward, and it was tremendously helpful in order to give dimension to this character. But I do want to, you know, a lot of people have gone to sort of the ideological underpinnings of Musk, and I think to some extent, those are overdone. I think he's always behaved in a very pragmatic way. I mean, when he needed money from Barack Obama, he was, you know, liberal. but then when he, you know, in 2024, when he suddenly hitched his wagon to Trump, it seemed like this is the guy I believe in. It's his ideas that are so important. Well, he was also facing a tremendous number of civil investigations into his companies for abrogating workers' rights, for pollution, for all sorts of other things, and a criminal investigation into possible fraud at Tesla. Now, once Trump is elected, Musk is put in charge of the Department of Government Efficiency, which really had nothing to do with waste, fraud, and abuse. Its two goals, as far as I'm concerned, were, one, to destroy the regulatory state. And he starts first with the agencies that are regulating him. And then the next thing I think that, you know, was a kind of key goal for Doge, for Musk, was the access of federal data, not only classified information, but also access on all of us, from our Social Security data, our Medicare data, so forth and so on. You know, the Doge boys, which we all remember as these callow kids from some of Musk's companies going into federal agencies and literally knowing nothing about them and cutting jobs here, cutting jobs there, a little bit like, you know, firing the pilot while he's flying the plane without any regard to, you know, how damaging or dangerous that might be. So you could say that they were reckless and what were they doing and it was crazy. But actually, there was an ulterior motive here. All these kids were very savvy about how to access IT and data at these federal agencies. They had what's called super admin status, which meant that they could see data across the silos that are normally put in place either to protect our privacy or to protect classified information. And I'm told by heads of IT at those agencies that moving that data to SpaceX, for example, would have been as easy as a drag and drop, you know, taking a computer file and putting it into a folder. So that's a really terrifying idea. Now, I can't prove that that's what he did, but I strongly suspect it is.
0: Alex Gibney, we want to congratulate you on your film. Academy Award-winning director, his new documentary is Musk. We hope to do part two and post it online. Happy birthday to Miguel Noguera, and an early happy birthday to Juan Gonzalez. By the way, steal the story, please. The documentary about Democracy Now! 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
5: Good morning, everyone, and welcome to Chautauqua Sunrise. I'm Doc Hamels, and we have really an awesome show in store for you because we're going to be talking about something that I bet some of you have never heard of, some of you may have heard of, and some of you would like to know more about. How's that for a teaser? This is a project and an opportunity that I have personally partaken of many times. How's that for a teaser? So I'm not going to tell you what it is quite yet, but stay tuned. So, good morning wherever you are in the world. Good morning throughout Chautauqua County on Spectrum 13.1 if you're watching us. Good morning if you're streaming live wherever you are across the world. Good morning, Natalia, over in the Ukraine. I saw your video the other day. They are seeking shelter in the subways because of what's going on right now. So, Natalia, you know that we're thinking of all of you here in Chautauqua County, especially your friends with the YWCA over there in Kiev. And we're just heartbroken to see what's going on. So I know you watch the show every week. We're thinking of you. Don't feel like you're forgotten, at least here in Chautauqua County. All right, I want to say good afternoon to all my listeners on WRFA 107.9, Low Power of the People in Jamestown, Tuesdays at 1 o'clock. That's my radio voice. And then also, whoo, this is so cool because you don't know this. I want to say happy Sunday. I got to come up with a phrase for that. For those that are watching us on the Children's Collaborative Solutions TV channel in Jamestown, Pat Smeraldo and company. We got to get them on this station. Pat, if you're watching this, you got to call me. We got to get you guys on here this year. All right? So thanks for having us. And I think I've covered all the bases on that particular point. So wherever you are, I hope you're doing well. We are in the throes of autumn, fall, and leaves are starting to turn, and it's a good time. Good sleeping weather, right? And it's great days, lots of sunshine, and so on. So, throughout the show, if you are interested in calling in and have a question, a comment, want to share an event, a fundraiser, give me a call. Watch this, 716-753-5225. Or throughout the week, you can email me at chautauquasunrise, all one word, at gmail.com. Because we won't be here after 10:01 this morning. But as you know, we are happy to share your information. And in the world that we live in, some of you can afford it and some of you can't, as far as advertising. And we are happy to share all the information that you have that we that we're allowed to by the FCC. Okay, so I have some things I want to share with you, some announcements, and then my guest, you'll get on in a minute, just hang in there. Then we'll get on with everything. So, first of all, the other day, just to do a shout out to the Hopra House folks, you might say, why are you talking about them? They're one of my underwriters. And last Saturday, I don't know if you guys went, but they had the first Oktoberfest over at the Great Discovery Center, and Hopra House in Buffalo supplied the beer and a lot of the food to the Great Discovery Center. So the two organizations came together for the first ever Oktoberfest, and it was wonderful. They had music. There were people who were dressed up in lederhosen. I don't know what you call the ladies' part, but I know the guys are lederhosen. There's a special name for the dresses. I can't remember what it was. We went and we had a great time. The food was wonderful, and they told me well over 225, 50 dinners, and people were there. It was a great time, lots of smiles. Going along with the Hopra, my brother invited me and our some friends to come up and visit this week, and he said, bring your guitar. Yeah, sure, right. Well, then I thought about it for a minute, because they have an open mic. Well, I did. I got to perform with Buffalo's own Music Hall of Fame inductee, Mike Hund. We had never met before. I told him what I wanted to do. We talked for like 30 seconds. We went on stage and did a short set without missing a beat. It is unbelievable when you get two old war dog veteran musicians together

prostate cancer, all right? If you have any concerns whatsoever, get checked out. And I learned this a while back, gentlemen, that includes you and the subject. Just do it. Okay, also, Prevention Works, another organization that I've worked with for many years here on the show, wants to remind you that October is National Substance Use Prevention Month and Red Ribbon Week throughout October. And they have tons and tons of programs and opportunities for people if you need help and so forth. So they're pretty easy to find. And if you go for Prevention Works here in Chautauqua County, you can find out what they have, programs, classes, they have support groups and so forth. And don't hesitate to check things out. And they have a phone number that I'll give you right now, 716-664-3608. 716-664-3608, and that's for Prevention Works. All right, now we haven't talked about drug addiction here in a long time. It's still out there, guys. It's still out there. And there's a new one that's out there. I don't even know, it starts with N. I don't even know what it's called. And people are getting sick and they're dying from it because they're using it inappropriately. You know, we had the whole thing with the opioids and things like that. It's still out there. So please, if you have any concerns, check it out. All right. Also, all of us here, us at the table, we all live in the grape belt. All right. It's harvest season. And I tell you this from personal experience, that you have to be very careful, especially in the evening, that the grape harvesters are working 24/7, depending on when their contracts are being called in by the producers of juice and wines and things like that. And it's hard to see them sometimes. So they're buzzing in and out and across the road and up and around and through. Just take your time and be aware that it's harvest season and that you may encounter, you know, a tractor or one of those great big things that look like from outer space. Those grape harvesters, I was told they're 13 and a half feet high. I think it was the exact measurement. But they're out there, and you'd be surprised. All of a sudden, there they are. So please be careful if you're running anywhere from like Silver Creek all the way through Westfield, Ripley, Brockton, all the way down in northeast Pennsylvania. This is that time of year, and they are real important people to us. All right, last Thursday, so two nights ago, I had the distinct pleasure to be part of the Northern Chautauqua Community Foundation's award ceremony that took place at Fredonia State, because it was the Chamber of Commerce for Chautauqua County recognized the foundation as the not-for-profit of the year. And I've been on that board for a long, long time. And I just learned all kinds of great things about various organizations and how long they've been. How long do you think the newspaper has been around, Post Journal? Anybody? Ding, ding, ding, ding, ding, ding. 200 years. Fredonia State, 200 years. Okay. Chautauqua Sunrise, 13 years. Man, we're also members of the chamber. So it was a great opportunity to be there and representing the foundation with my colleagues, and very impressive ceremony. So anyways, good on all of them. Did that. Okay, so I have a bunch of things here to share with you. So here we go. Let's pick up slide 15. Ready, Jeff? Go. All right, let me get my glasses on. School age youth and their families are invited to join Chautauqua County 4-H for Dog Wellness Day, a fun and educational event focused on canine health, behavior, nutrition, and training. The free program will take place on Saturday, October 24th from 9:30 to 11:30 a.m. at the JCC Carnahan Center for Multi-Purpose Room. Participants will explore the many aspects of keeping dogs healthy, happy, and well-trained. That sounds like Brody. Through hands-on activities, demonstrations, and presentations from local dog professionals and animal experts. Featured sessions include dog behavior, veterinary science, dog enrichment, the science of dog training, police dog demonstrations, and so on, and just all kinds of fun things. I share this because lots of times there's things for kids that we don't know about, and I gotta tell you, I've raised a lot of dogs over the years. Some of them have been a challenge, and I wish I had some of these lessons. Okay, if you're interested for the 4-H, 716-664-9502. Okay, one more time, 664-9502. Kids, go on over there and check it out, okay? And learn more about your little canine friends. Lots of fun. Okay, let's go to 16. Okay, the Chautauqua Safety Village near

0: dear to my heart. I was one of the founding uncles of that program. It invites community members to put on their best costumes and celebrate the season at the annual Halloween Fun Fair on Wednesday, October 28th. And we're going to have Jessica Dayton on this program soon to talk about that. The event will take place from 4 p.m. to 7:30 p.m. at the Safety Village grounds located at 2695 Route 394, or what I always say, at the Mosey Center. $5 admission per person with free entry for children ages 1 and under. Ticket price includes trick-or-treating at 26 Village Buildings. And my Rotary Club always is on hand there at the Pavilion to hand out candy. Kid-friendly ghoul houses, crafts, interactive activities, and a bounce house, weather permitting. Ace Kettlecorn is always there selling their amazing Kettlecorn. Cups and cones will be selling ice cream and just a whole lot of stuff. We're going to talk more about this next week and weeks to come. But if you're interested for more information, 716-338-0170. Again, that's the Chautauqua Safety Village coming up October 28th. Now, in the past, believe it or not, I was some of the characters there. I used to run around like some deranged crazy man coming out of the woods. They had me when the houses stopped. it was easy. I could do it easily. They had me in a costume where I had to be like a frozen statue, and then when people would go by, I'd spot them and things like that. So I've done it all. Okay, let's go on to 17. Chautauqua County Transit is holding a fill the bus or food drive starting October 15th to benefit local food pantries this Thanksgiving. Riders can drop off non-perishable food items on the Chautauqua Transit bus to receive a $1 coupon for their next ticket. One coupon per donation. The last day for donations will be November 16th, 2026. The event is called Fill the Bus, with the goal of collecting enough donations to fill a Chautauqua County Transit bus. And then you can check it out by going to the Chautauqua County or CHQ Transit's Facebook page and so forth. Now, I just want to do a little note on this. It's amazing to me that we're still having to do this. When I say this, I mean this in the best and most serious way. There are people that are still struggling and have been struggling a lot in our county. And these food pantries and these food drives are so important to their well-being. So please, if you're interested, please support this food drive. Okay, let's keep on going, Jeff. The Chautauqua County Department is notifying the community about possible measles exposures at the UPMC Chautauqua Emergency Department over in Jamestown. Evidently, people were tested positive for measles, were at the hospital during the following times, September 26th through the 29th. And people there were tested for measles. Chautauqua County Health Department is working with UPMC Chautauqua Hospital to identify and notify people who may have been exposed. People who are known to have been at the hospital during these times are being contacted by the health department. The risk of developing measles from these potential exposures is considered low, but many people in our community are protected against measles because they have been vaccinated or have measles immunity. But there are people that don't have this vaccination. A lot of young children have not had this vaccination. So please, here are the common symptoms for you. Fever, cough, runny nose, red or watery eyes, of course, and then the rash. Rash usually starts on the face. I didn't realize that. And then spreads to the rest of the body. I remember having German measles, I think it was. Measles can cause serious health problems, including pneumonia and encephalitis, which is the swelling of the brain. Serious complications are more common in young children, pregnant people, and people with weakened immune systems. In rare cases, of course, it could be fatal. So please, if you have any questions, check out the health department site. And if you are interested in what they call a MMR, vaccines are available and they're free. And you can go to Chautauqua County Health Department Monday through Friday, 8:30 to 4:30 at the Mayville office, and you can get a shot there, a vaccine, okay? For your information. Let's go on to 18, let's go to Brockton, Portland area. What is Sweetest Day? This is a new one on me. Have you heard this, Sweetest Day? Originating in the Midwest United States in the early 20th century, Sweetest Day falls on the third Saturday of October each year. It's a day dedicated to showing appreciation, love, and kindness to those who make our lives sweeter. Sweetest Day is an original American holiday not based on any group's religious tradition. It's simply a reminder that a thoughtful word, deed, or small gift enriches the life of the recipient as well as the person giving it. Who started it? The campaign slogan was, "The sweetest day in the year." Although the holiday was canceled in 1917 due to a sugar shortage, say that 10 times fast, sugar shortage, related to World War I, was reborn as Sweetest Day in 1921 in Cleveland, Ohio. I'm learning something all the time. With the help from Herbert Birch Kingston, an advertising company president, of course, who repositioned the holiday as a day to give treats to the lonely and underprivileged. So why am I telling you about this? You can find out in Brockton. Arch Festivals presents, I should have some background music, the 2026 Sweetest Day Expo and Festival. This is a free to attend event with free drawings coming up October 17th, next week from 10 to 4 at the Brockton Central School. 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All day they'll have free door prizes, passport interactive activity. The first 100 completed passports receive a free gift, prize possibly, of choice, and all completed passports are entered to win a $50 gift card. There's going to be basket raffles, signature roses, food trucks, community organizations, local businesses, whole lot of stuff. So who should you call if you want to know more? Brenda Lewis at 716-785-2228. Brenda Lewis, 785-2228. So why are they doing this? It's sponsorships are going to go to support. Wait a minute, hang on. I just thought I saw something here. Okay, I'm not sure. But it's supporting the community, and I'm sure kids and so forth. So anyways, 716-785-2228. All right, and then we have number slide 21, I think. Have I got them all down? 21. Bring it up, Jeff. And I have a notation on this I got to read for myself here. Okay, this is over our friends at the Resource Center. And this is going to be on Friday, October 16th at the Celeron Legion. Doors open at 6 o'clock. 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Admission is $20. Proceeds support Chautauqua County residents with disabling conditions to enable recreational and travel experiences they otherwise would not afford. So it's a lip sync contest, and first prize, $500, second, $150, third prize, $100. There's 50-50 raffles. There's going to be a DJ. Sounds lots of fun. So check it out. We'll mention it one more time next week. We're going to take a breather. We'll be right back. Stay tuned. I got a great show in store for you. Don't go anywhere.
1: Be right there. Wait. Use the shovel and bucket of water, remember? Drown, stir, drown, feel. Then make sure it's cool.
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1: 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Brushed up on some tips before we left. Don't want to start a wildfire, right?
3: Only you can prevent wildfires.
0: I remember growing up with Smokey the Bear.
4: Yeah.
0: I always remember the big, deep voice. Good morning, ladies, and welcome to the show. We got Jackie Phillips and Mary Ellen Humphrey in the studio today. Y'all been here before, and we're going to be talking a certain aspect of what y'all do, but before we get to that, let's just chat a little bit. Jackie, you were born and raised in Westfield, right?
4: Grew up in Westfield and went to Fredonia for my undergraduate and ended up in the Boston area.
0: Boston. Do you talk Bostonian?
4: Well, I don't know where I belong because I don't really have the Western New York twang the way I used to, but also the Boston. So yeah. I'm sort of in no man's land when it comes to that. But I'm very happy in Boston. I raised my family there and then got very intrigued to come back here, especially because of a new art center. So I was excited that the arts were being revived and my beloved hometown of Westfield, and they were having so much fun. I had to be a part of it. So now I'm back half-time. I'm 6 months in Westfield and 6 months in Boston.
0: Okay, so. And we'll get to what that group is here in a minute.
4: Yeah.
0: Mary Ellen, welcome back. You've been here before.
5: A couple times, yeah.
0: And so you're not native to this area, right?
5: No, I'm actually native to Maine.
0: Maine.
5: I'm a Mainer.
0: What part of Maine?
2: Well, I I lived all over the state, but I was born in like the central part of the state. So my
0: like Lewisburg in that area?
2: Lewiston's a little south.
0: Or Lewiston, I'm sorry.
2: Yeah, I was actually in near Bangor.
0: Oh, wait, yeah. Up that way. Okay.
2: Yeah, which is kind of center.
0: Okay.
2: But anyway, so my family is like down east. So whenever I go back to visit family and I return to any other place, I don't sound like a normal person.
0: Well, here's a little factoid that I probably have never ever said on the air before. Barb and I, we honeymooned in Maine. That was our favorite go-to, and we go back there as many times as we can.
2: Any special place?
0: Sure. It's in Rockport, Rockland area, and we go to Owl's Head Beach.
2: Beautiful.
0: That's like the beach that when you go there, it is what it is, and it's really cool. All right, I have something here. What is this? Hang on a second. Oh, okay. Thank you. I know what it is. It's going to fit in our program here.
2: Okay.
0: So what did you do there?
2: So I grew up in Maine, but I lived in New Hampshire for my adult life. So I did a lot of things.
0: Mm-hmm.
2: And so I won't talk about all that. But,
0: talk about things you can talk on TV.
2: But
0: this protection plan doesn't work.
2: Yeah, but I did retire in 2018 when my son-in-law retired because I needed to know where they were going to be living. So I moved here to Westfield. Actually to Ripley first and then Westfield to be closer to my family.
0: Mm-hmm.
2: But I have to tell you that I just love this place.
0: Yeah.
2: And I especially love Westfield. I just feel like it's the perfect retirement community.
0: Mm-hmm.
2: And the Art Center has a lot to do with that. And so just want to say that.
4: But we have fun.
0: And so besides living in Maine and New Hampshire, you're also an author, right?
2: Yes. And
0: we'll get to that in a minute.
2: Yeah,
0: but I mean, don't forget that part. How many books have you written?
2: About 20, more or less.
0: 20 books.
2: More or less. I can't remember them all.
4: She's lost count.
2: I have a few more I want to do.
0: And Jackie, what did you do in Boston?
4: So I was in wealth management, financial services, HR.
0: So you help people make money?
4: Well, you know, the staff did that. I just kept the staff in line, I guess you could say, in HR and in training and development.
0: So with HR, you actually would hire and fire people?
4: I would make sure that the process was fair and equitable, but the hiring managers would actually do the hiring.
0: All right. And then you trained them to do what?
4: To do their jobs well and in an ethical way.
0: Yeah,
4: and, so the last 11 years of my career were for the city of Cambridge.
0: Oh.
4: So that was very interesting, public service. So that was from...
0: So it was a government job?
4: It was a government job the last 11 years.
0: I guess I didn't know that part.
4: Yeah.
0: Okay.
4: I loved it. I absolutely loved it. So I was supporting the needs of people cleaning streets, teachers, police officers, firemen, you know, librarians. Yeah. It was great.
0: It's one of those jobs that nobody sees.
4: Right.
0: You know, but it's so important.
4: Those are my favorite kind. I kind of like being behind the scenes and kind of doing whatever I can to get obstacles out of the way for folks to shine.
0: Cool.
4: I love that.
0: You know, a lot of my roles, even though HR was not my title, I did a lot of that work behind the scenes, you know, as an administrator. So that's important. But that's not what we're going to talk about today. We're going to talk about something that's... You keep talking about the Art Center. So I'm just going to let you tell people, what are you talking about, the Art Center, and where is it and all that stuff? And I'll let you both talk about it. But I'm just quiet.
4: Well, we're talking about Lakeshore Center for the Arts in Westfield, New York.
0: Mm-hmm.
4: It's at 49 South Portage Street. And a lot of folks know about it, but I still think a lot of folks don't know about it.
0: Mm-hmm.
4: We're right across from the Patterson Library.
0: Right.
4: We have the entire upper floor and a couple of rooms on the first floor as well. And we just have a ball, as Mary Ellen was saying. I think of it as an adult playground, really. It is for adults, and I think we're known primarily for our theater and our live performances in music there. And we also, thanks to the Northern Chautauqua Community Foundation grant, opened up a communal digital studio called the Innovation Studio, which allows people to explore video, audio, photography, web development. What am I forgetting?
2: Well, we did podcasts.
4: Podcasts.
2: Yeah.
4: Podcasts have been big. So anything digital that you can imagine, we want to support. And some people just want to plunge in and teach themselves. Some people want to go to a class, so we support both those ways. And you never know what project is taking place at the Innovation Studio.
0: So we'll get back to that in a second. Marilyn, what's your role there? I mean, you said Art Center, so why did you bring that up?
2: Well, you're kind of to blame for this.
4: I'm glad it wasn't me.
2: That
0: is a common phrase in my life.
2: Well, it's meant as a compliment. So back a few years ago, I first met you when I came on your show.
0: Yes, you did.
2: I think it was about my memoir, My Mountain Friend. Mm-hmm. And you introduced me to Jackie and I think Sue and Rick. And they asked me if I would.
0: They saw the show and they contacted you.
2: Is that how it went? Yeah. Well, I blame you because.
0: Yes, please.
2: And so I went to see them and got involved with it and for several years helped them with their writing program. Mm-hmm. And now I'm focusing a lot more on my own projects for a while because I'm afraid I'm going to run out of time if I don't. And so here's one of the things that's really important to me as a retired person, but it doesn't just have to be retired, but learning new things that you think you never ever in your life would be able to do is really good for your longevity and your enjoyment of life. And so thanks to Jackie, I have to thank you really, because I never thought I could do an audio book. I mean, there's all this stuff you gotta do, you know, and I'm like, oh, it just overwhelmed me. But she has made it chunked into pieces that I can digest and learn. So I actually feel like it's not just the book that I'm happy about. I feel like my brain has kind of grown a little.
0: You know, I tell that to many, many people, and I bet you do this in HR. I'd say you're taking on a new role, and you're going to get stretched. And they looked at me. I go, no, really, seriously. 6 months from now, we'll have this discussion again. And go, you were right.
2: Yeah.
0: Because I'm in a different position. I'm in a new role. I had some new learning. Isn't that fun to get stretched? It's scary.
4: It's a little scary. What I want folks to know is we will help along the way. This is a do-it-yourself digital studio, but we will help get you past those obstacles along the way. Mm-hmm. But at the end of the day, it's very empowering.
2: Yes,
4: when you learn some new skills and you can operate on your own, the creativity just flows.
0: Okay.
4: And it's exciting.
0: All right, so let's roll back the tape just for a little bit. So what we're talking about, everyone, is the Lakeshore Center for the Arts, which is a complex now. It started out basically as a theater, and then it's just expanded into all these other programs. Mm-hmm. And the Innovation Studio, how long has it been there now?
4: So it's getting close to 10 years.
2: Wow.
0: So it is part of this entire project in its own dedicated space. Mm-hmm. And I know we're going to get to it in a little bit. We're going to have some pictures of what it looks like. So if somebody's listening on the radio, which they are eventually this week, describe if they walked into the studio, what would they see? And then we'll show some pictures.
4: So what you're going to see are a lot of studio lighting, both strobe lights as well as continuous lights. Mm-hmm. And that strobe light supports the photography, portrait photography, or other studio photography. And the continuous lights are for videography. They're going to see an audio set for you to mix sound. There'll be a set of creator laptops to come in and be able to use all of the Adobe programs, which at this point cost over $800 a year.
0: Well,
4: but you can come in and use them for nothing. So, you know, especially if you're not sure you really need it, you just want to dabble, it's a perfect place to come. What else do you see? You're going to see some desks, because we do a lot of classes there, and you'll see backgrounds, just a lot of tools for you to use to do your projects.
0: So where did this come from, this concept of this project?
4: Where did this come from? I guess I'm guilty. Guilty as charged on that, because I really felt like in today's world, part of creativity has to do with technology, and using them, it's like a set of tools to help you communicate what your ideas are. Mm-hmm. And so I just felt it was a natural fit there. And it was very generous of Lakeshore Center for the Arts to give us a fairly large space.
0: It's a former classroom.
4: This. Yes, it's a really great space. Mm-hmm. And they're very supportive. And at the same time, theater productions, you use the Innovation Studio for tech sound or for recording plays. And we, so it's a good partnership.
0: Okay. And you said it Doesn't cost anything, but you got to have a membership, though, right?
4: You have to have a membership, and you can become a member for as little as $35 a year.
0: What?
4: And you can come and try it.
0: $35?
4: It's the greatest bargain around. And for that, you can use the computers, all of the photography equipment, videography equipment, sound equipment, come to classes. Those never charge for the classes.
0: Okay, the people on the other side of that camera right now listening to us, half of them are like, yeah, and the other just glazed over.
4: Yeah.
0: Use terms that they are just foreign to them, and it's scary. Did you know all this stuff when you got there?
2: No, but I want to say, I'm like the least technology person. I have to ask my granddaughter to program my phone for me because I don't know how to put an app on it. So when I went over and looked at this, it is overwhelming unless somebody is there to kind of help you. So what I want to say, what I'm trying to say is, don't let it intimidate you.
0: Right, that's my point.
2: Just take a step. Take a step, and then you start to feel empowered, and then you know you can do the next step.
0: Mm-hmm.
4: You know, take a step. There are so many times people come, because Saturdays we have open studio for you to drop in, 11 to 1. And there's a threshold at the door of the Innovation Studio, and I often see people that kind of stretch their necks in. They don't want to cross that threshold. It's
2: scary.
4: A little scary.
2: Mm-hmm.
4: So you're absolutely right. Take a step and know that if you get stuck, we're not going to abandon you. This is a do-it-yourself, but we'll help protect your credibility by showing you a couple things.
0: Right. And you have tutorials and things like that.
4: Yes.
0: Right? And you've got guys like my pal over there on the other side of the wall, Randy, that is there to help out. You have other folks that are administrators that will show up to say...
4: Randall Burt is absolutely incredibly important to the studio.
0: Why?
4: He's there. Listen, he has been there for years, almost every single Saturday, 11 to 1, or if somebody wants help on something. So you'll see your pictures. He was here just this week.
2: Yeah. Mm-hmm.
4: Our author here could use perhaps some options for an up-to-date head and shoulder shot or for publicity. So, and Randall wanted to work on his skills for studio portraits.
0: Mm-hmm.
4: So it was a nice little marriage there to use the studio space for a couple of different things. At the end of the day, she's ending up with some great options, and he got validated with some new skills with portrait taking.
0: It sounds like a great place for collaborations and things like that. Okay, so people on the other side of that camera, again, some are saying, oh, this is really cool, and other people say,
4: I don't need it.
0: Why would I use it? So
4: let's
0: go real slow, and why would somebody want to come there, and what would they use it
4: well,
0: for?
4: Well, what I usually try to do is find out, well, what is your current project? What are you working on? Well, I'm working at the museum, and we're trying to find people to become tour guides, and we're having trouble doing that. And that conversation together might circle around to, what about a self-guided tour that you could record using your phone and a QR code? Well, that sounds complicated. We'd have to hire a firm to do it. It's simple. Come on in. Let me show you how simple that is to do.
0: No, if I'm not mistaken, did the McClure Mansion?
4: They did.
0: I saw that.
4: Right.
0: Was that the Chautauqua Historical Society or the McClure Mansion?
4: McClure Mansion.
0: Okay.
4: Yeah.
0: So they took you right through the whole thing with the narration,
4: right.
0: If I'm not mistaken.
4: I mean,
0: mistaken.
4: I can't. Yeah. They were already interested in this, but they were going to hire a firm, which gets to be pretty expensive. And they ended up doing it themselves using in-house talent. They did a super job. But they knew that somebody would be there to get them through it. They did it themselves.
0: Mm-hmm.
4: But that way they can correct it. But the good thing about maybe not using an outside group is if they want to come in and edit it, or if they want to add about
0: updated.
4: A special collection,
0: you
4: know, it's all consistent, same voice, same talents, same format.
0: Mm-hmm.
4: So.
0: All right, so that's one idea. So what else have people used?
4: So again, I'll take a historical, digitizing things that are in the archive, letters from the Civil War to be able to preserve. Now you can scan it. Scan it takes a long time. What we do at the studio is we use our photography equipment and we have a rig, you know, to put it above your document, and it's much faster. Plus you can see as you're doing it. We tether it to a computer.
0: So maybe
4: is it really, really sharp?
0: This is like family pictures?
4: Family pictures. Now in October this month we are doing a brand new class called Digital Scrapbooking 101. So that's for the everyday person, not just somebody who's working with history archives, that wants to put together, you know, the family memoirs, and they're adding a few of their thoughts as well as other graphic elements. And maybe there's some gift giving involved, so or at least
0: like
4: preserving.
0: Getting those 5,000 pictures off my phone.
4: Exactly, exactly. And this is a 101 class. This is an introduction, so really anyone can do it.
0: So for $35, you could take a class in all different areas.
4: There's never a charge for a class if you're a member, and if you're not, come and try it.
0: Great.
4: We'll let
0: check
4: you.
0: It out. Check yes. it out. Okay, so let me go to Marielle.
2: Actually. I think I was here another time because we used to have a podcast we did there called The Lit Chicks. And that was wonderful because we had someone who actually, whatever you call your technical people, who put it together for us. But we were able to do a fairly nice job with a podcast just from the studio.
0: So for those that are listening, what is a podcast? I know. A lot of people say, "Oh, I know what a podcast is," but not really, because there's really a couple different kinds of podcasts.
2: Yes, there are. Well, what we were doing is we were talking about literature in writing specifically. So we would interview authors, or we would talk about some part of writing, or some project that we were working on, in order to inspire, encourage people who were interested in the writers group and in writing. So I love doing podcasts, and I've done a number of them. Not in the studio, but for other people, like on Zoom and stuff, because it's a way you can get your message out or information out, or even if you just want to talk about what's going on, like you're doing here in the community. There's so many opportunities.
0: All right, so you go in and you have a little discussion, somebody films you, and then what happens to this stuff?
4: Well, it needs to be posted. It could be posted on Facebook, depending on the size, YouTube, or other channels. But you can have a free YouTube channel to do this.
0: Right. So we're Lit Chicks.
2: It's on YouTube.
0: And you just go Lit Chicks?
2: Yeah, Lit Chicks.
0: So what I'm doing, I'm making an advertisement for you here.
2: Yeah, Susan's moved away now, so we haven't been doing it for a while. But we did do it in the studio for quite a while. And it was really fun.
4: It was fun. Because, empowerment. You find an audience who's interested in going deep with your thoughts, and it's really unfiltered. No one's making a creative decision about what's going on that show but you, and it's exciting. Now, the other type of podcast is an audio only, which is what I've done. If you want to see a sample of that, you can go to lakeshorecenterforthearts.com and go on the studio page, scroll down, and there are a lot of audio podcasts, and these are interviews with artists. So. Cool. If you are uncomfortable putting your face on camera, you can still use your voice and get your thoughts out there. And it's amazing the loyalty and the following that you get.
0: Very cool.
4: You should know that. You had your own podcast.
0: Video podcast.
4: Yes.
0: Yeah. Many people from the studio here know that my partner, Jim McQuiston, and I put together... like 32 video podcasts.
4: It all started with a one-hour class on video editing.
0: Jim and I were like crazy, man. The first one we did, it took us 2.5 days to edit, and then we got it down to like 37 minutes. And so I brought my stats today. So we have our own YouTube channel called Oak Island Plus. We have 2,260 subscribers. Just about 148,000 views, and then we have a Facebook page that goes with that. There we got almost 1,700 followers on that. So
4: how many different countries?
0: Every.
4: We're
0: on every continent but Antarctica. Antarctica. No, seriously, I mean, I'll get people from like Singapore or from Australia or Africa. I go, what is this all about?
4: Well, you're able to track the statistics of who's watching, what they're interested in. And I mean, that's powerful. And it costs nothing, zero to do. There's effort involved. But let me tell you, this is what I saw of the two of you. Yeah, maybe it took you 2.5 hours the first time.
0: God.
4: But within a couple of weeks, man, you'd see them walking down the hall going, anybody want us to teach you how to do video editing? I mean, it was exciting.
0: It was very exciting. And it was like being on a stagecoach. Jim had the reins, and I had the gun. And he'd say, where's that button? I goes, over there. I never touched the keyboard with him because that was their deal. You touch the keyboard, I tell you where to go. And so I was the GPS guy, and we produced phenomenally good things. We have two videos that we did And one's at 28,000 views, and the other's one at 22,000 wow. views. And one of them is like an internationally famous archaeologist and geologist. And so, I mean, it's like, huh? How could two guys here in Western New York, and he was in from Northeast Pennsylvania, we're just sitting at the Innovation Studio in Westfield creating this project that is now international. And it continues to grow.
4: Listen, and also you did a lot of research, in-depth
0: research,
4: to make the content very interesting. So content's important. Right. But
0: and
4: I
0: people
4: wanna,
0: will let you know if it's not.
4: Yeah, that's true. But I have to say, I think in some ways it's an advantage if you don't have experience.
0: Mm-hmm.
4: Why? Because the technology, the software, is actually easier to use today than it was 5, 10 years
0: Absolutely.
4: Ago. So you don't have to unlearn anything. So you come in.
0: Mary Ellen's got a different opinion.
2: That's a good thing.
4: It's still hard work. Learning new things is hard work, as you'd said before.
0: Mm-hmm.
4: But boy, it's a rush when you are able to accomplish goals.
0: So you did a video podcast like we did for literature and writing and so forth. We did for Oak Island in the whole research and that whole, it's a genre of its own now, like, you know, reality archaeology and stuff.
4: Yeah.
0: But what else would you use this for?
4: Podcasts or the studio?
0: The studio. Let's I don't care, wherever you want to go with that. Why else would you use this?
4: Well, as I was talking about the digital scrapbooking, sometimes it's just a personal, you want to put together a family history, but in a very aesthetically pleasing way.
2: Mm-hmm.
4: Maybe, it seems like there's always one person in a family that's willing to do that. And it results in dusty old albums and boxes of slides.
0: That's me, I got the keeper of a photograph.
4: You know, we all have that. But if you digitize that and you're able to put it, let's say, in a video or maybe digital scrapbooks that you print, but then you can send digitally to every member
0: Very
4: of the family or whatever, you know, it gives you a lot of creative options there.
2: So I did a project in 2000, took me 2 years. This wonderful relative, cousin, second cousin, old guy, spent his life researching our family. And I created from his research a 600-page family history that your studio would have saved me so much trouble.
4: Yeah.
2: I had to scan and scan and scan.
0: Yes, I understand it 100%.
2: And, you know, but it's a treasure. It's a treasure. And there's a copy of this book at the Massachusetts Historical Society because it has so much Humphrey information.
4: That's a huge achievement.
0: So let's go to Mary Ellen's recent project because this is really cool.
2: My newest venture. So I wanted to do an audio book. And, you know,
4: I planted the seed about a year ago.
0: All right, wait. Audiobook, is this something you go out in the store and buy and put in a machine or something?
2: Well, you actually, you download it.
0: Okay.
2: I think you must have to have some software, I don't know. But anyway, it's narrated. And so I thought about I started with the first one I did, and I do want to do some more now that I've done one. But this one is a fairly short book. It's actually going to be about 5 hours of listening time.
0: Mm-hmm.
2: When it's done, and it's a young adult book, so it's a fun book to read. But a lot of, in my research of this, a lot of readers like to hear the author narrate the book.
0: Yeah.
4: Yes.
0: Yeah.
2: But we don't all have the perfect voice for it, and I'm not sure I have the perfect
0: voice
2: for it.
0: No, we don't.
2: But but I actually used to do radio, so I pull up my radio voice. So so anyway, thanks to Jackie, as I've said before, she encouraged me to do this. And so first I had to learn how to record and have it quiet and have this everything and turn the pages carefully, you know, all that stuff. And I also discovered that I can control my voice better because I do have some damage to my voice. So learning not to have the squeakiness and stuff that I sometimes do. And by the end of the book, I'm much better than the beginning. So so I really found taking the first step, learning that, doing that, recording each of the 35 chapters, and then going back with her, like holding my hand through each step. Here's the first review, here's the second review, and here's the third review.
0: Mm-hmm.
2: And now I feel really comfortable. I almost have a sense okay, here's intuitively of what I need to do. And I'm sure there's so much more that I can learn. But I was very proud of myself for learning some things on my own.
0: you know what I found working in the studio is when you get to do some of these projects, all of a sudden now in your mind's eye, you see what you're going to do and you plan differently.
2: Yes.
0: You think,
5: I can save myself a lot of time if I do this first in this order. Am I right?
2: Right. Yes.
5: So, and that's the learning part, and that's phenomenal. And even here in the studio, the things we do now, I've applied some of the things, like with Jeff on the other side of the wall there, the way we present certain things, we've recreated certain.
4: It is a circle of creativity. You suddenly, when you figure out certain aspects of the tools, it does spark that creativity. Right.
2: I think a lot of people in my age group, I think I told you this, Jackie. I got the first IBM PC in 1981 when it came out, this big thing, single-sided floppy, 64K. Dot matrix printer, and I was expert at DOS. You know, I'm going to copy, I'm going to do this, I'm going to do that, I'm going to format. And then, of course, in the 90s, along came icons and all this simplification, which didn't help me. I was better off when I knew what I was doing. And so I think what happens sometimes with us, is, especially when we're out of the working world, is we start to lose that confidence that you should have when you're doing technology. And in doing this, I'm feeling like it's spilling over into other things. Like now I'm interested in what this button does on Word and this button does on Excel.
5: It's like buying a new car.
4: If I can do this, I can do that.
5: I'm in this mode right now. We just got a new car, and there's a screen that's huge. It's got all these buttons, and I kept saying, what does this do? What does this do?
2: It does build your confidence.
5: But and over time, you got it. It stretches you.
4: It does.
5: Right?
4: Yeah, when you're willing to become uncomfortable to learn something new, it does sort of encourage you. It makes you a little braver to continue to do that with other areas.
2: Brave is the good word, because I think we're afraid sometimes that we're going to look stupid, or we're going to show that we don't know something. So putting on a little bit of courage and just stepping out.
5: What's the name of your audio book?
2: This book is called Norumbega, and it's based on a pre-settlement New England. The first part of this book I actually entered in a contest in the 90s. And it won second place in Helmsman Magazine, had a contest for sea stories. Nice. And at the time, my daughter was at the Coast Guard Academy, and she was sailing across the Atlantic on the Bark Eagle. Oh, wow. So combining all of this, my brain came up with the story.
4: There you go.
5: Yeah. Okay. So we got some pictures.
4: Okay.
5: So Jeff, whenever you want, however you bring them up, I'll let you all talk about. So there's your
4: that's logo. Just our motto. When life gets blurry, adjust your focus. Come on in. Let's hear about your projects. And sometimes, you know, just talking with, it's not just me. There are other studio administrators kind of talk through your project and just give you some ideas.
5: Mm-hmm. Okay. Cool.
4: All right. Here are, this is just showing a photo of the background that we use for photography and videography, the different lighting and computers and so forth. Are all available for members to use.
5: Okay.
4: So you can really get started with nothing
5: and
4: continue to use it.
5: And it could be a small project or a large project,
4: It really is. So if you're interested in classes, these are the upcoming classes this month. We just finished the one-hour video editing.
5: Why don't you go through the days for those on the radio so they can't see this?
4: We did October 6th. Yeah. We did the one-hour video editing class. That was well attended. We did the next day on the 7th, the studio lighting and posing, which Mary Ellen was our model because she needed a cover shot for one of her future books. And Randall wanted to learn a little bit more about portrait photography. Upcoming, we have audio editing. That's an hour and a half class, October 15th. Mm-hmm. Oh, I skipped over. October 14th, we have Still Life Photography, which is in studio, and we'll have a couple of different setups for you to use either your phone or, even better, one of the cameras in the studio or your own camera.
5: You have all this stuff there?
4: So we use a Canon system there,
5: and
4: members can use that. We'll do macro, which is extreme close-up photography, where you get to look at the world a little bit differently. And it's really helpful to have folks around you that get, you know, encourage you to, that's a really good idea. Let me try it that way. October 20th is the digital scrapbooking, a new class that I was talking about. That's really a very basic class. Come on in and see what you can do. You'll be surprised how easy it really is. And then if you are an experienced photographer, on October 28th, the depth of field in photography is just one aspect of fine art photography that you can use to see the world differently.
5: What times are these classes?
4: They tend to be in the evening. They usually start at 6. Sometimes we start a little earlier if it's going to run longer.
5: Is there some place they can find out more information on this?
4: Yes, LakeshoreCenterForTheArts.com, and you just go to the studio page.
5: Okay. Okay, Jeff, keep them coming. Okay.
4: That's just the classroom all set up, and people can actually put their hands on the equipment as they're learning. So you're learning about photography, but you also have a camera in your hand.
5: See that chair right there on the right side? I sat in that chair for hours and hours, and Jim was on the other chair, and we would just sit
4: and you
5: there.
4: Loved it. I was there. I saw you.
5: Yeah.
4: So that's at the front of the studio. And then we have video rigs that we keep set up. So the other thing we haven't talked about is if you are an author or you are promoting something, you may want to just do a one-minute promotion.
5: Mm-hmm.
4: And so we do keep one of our cameras set up ready to go for video so that you can shoot yourself. If you've taken the one-hour video editing class, you can then edit it yourself and get it out there on Facebook or other social media platforms. All stats will tell you that if it's in a video format and if it's under a minute, especially if it's under 30 seconds, the readership is amazing.
5: Mm-hmm.
4: They'll watch it, the viewership, I should say.
5: Our attention spans have shrunk as human
4: they
5: beings.
4: They have, yes.
5: What else we got? Oh, there we go.
4: Okay, well, these are some of the other ideas. We talked about digitizing old photos or mementos. You know, you may have pieces of furniture that have come down through the family you just can't keep anymore.
5: Mm-hmm.
4: Take a picture from a couple different angles, and you can incorporate it into your work of art. We talked about the creative macro and tabletop photography, which we have a class this month. I have actors that come in and do their audition tapes, because after COVID, most auditions now are videotape that you send in.
5: Mm-hmm.
4: So there's a few sets of skills there that folks want. And please always light yourself well so they can come into the studio and have the lights right there for
5: Perfect.
4: You.
5: Yeah. Well, look, you know, I don't even know how many lights we have in this studio. We must, in the room I'm in right now, we must have at least 15 really bright lights. It's incredible, but you got to get it right.
4: And you got to get it right, and it's like, it seems counterintuitive. Do I really want to be real well lit? It's very forgiving for things like wrinkles and whatever. If you just fill it with light.
5: You don't realize it, but in this studio right now, I got lights next to me, behind me, in front of me, over. It's everywhere, because then you don't have all these crazy shadows and things like that. So that's really cool. Okay. There we are.
4: There we go. The Oak Island Plus podcast.
5: There we are. And Jim passed away in December, but his spirit lives on. And he's internationally famous. People write to me from time to time, check in how I'm doing and how they love working with Jim. And he was a gem. And people didn't really realize the depth of his research and his skill level was incredible.
4: Well, and he really acquired a lot of skills. We got him started on his own. Yeah. And he would actually come to the studio and work on his books, too.
5: Yep.
4: It's a good, quiet working space for adults.
6: That's a good idea.
5: Good hours there. Okay. Good time. Okay. Oh, there you are.
4: Aha. So this week was the portrait class. And there we have Mary Ellen. You trusted us. It's terrifying when someone's taking pictures of you.
5: And touching you.
4: Well, you always ask first, may I move your hair?
5: That freaks me out when people touch me when I'm in a play or something like that.
4: Go, oh, we're going to light her so that she actually looks her best. And Randall Burt was the one that wanted to learn a little bit more about portrait photography. So he was responsible for the photo shoot. And I think the next picture will show one of the results.
5: Okay.
4: There she is.
5: Oh,
7: my
5: gosh.
7: Whoa.
5: Look at you. Wow.
4: It was
5: nice.
4: He did a great job.
5: Okay. Anything else? Because I do want to add one more announcement we got to get to here. Is that it then? Do we have more?
4: I thought there was one more, but that's fine.
5: Is there one more, Jeff? Let's see.
4: No, I think we're good.
5: Yes, sir.
4: Oh, well, there she is. This is Mary Ellen recording her audio book.
5: Okay.
4: And, you know, it is uncomfortable to get started. You have to be wildly organized, but thanks to Mary Ellen, we have some templates to help you do that. And then, goal-oriented, she's off and running.
5: Okay, yep. So I have an announcement that came in from the Innovation Studios as we were speaking.
4: Wow.
5: You have to tell me, Giraffes, Grape Apes, and Grape Something Fest. What?
4: It's Giraffes, Grapes and Great Apes.
5: Oh, Grapes and Great Apes. I can't read somebody's writing.
4: At the Lakeshore Center for the Arts, we have a wonderful gallery. That is our current show. Mm-hmm. And the artist is Karen Cockrum. Yeah. And please come and see
5: it. I call her Kenya Karen.
4: Well, there's nobody, I think, in this county that can tell you more about giraffes. It's absolutely astonishing mm-hmm. what she's learned by her trips to Africa. So please come by to drop into the studio, 11 mm-hmm. to 1, but also the gallery is open for you to see the show. And I must say, the writers group, which was founded by Mary Ellen, who also managed it for several years, is very productive, very, very helpful. Mm-hmm. So, and most recently, our songwriters in concert. It's a fantastic.
5: Right. Jim Wright.
4: Yeah, he has really rounded out our offerings. These are professional musicians playing their original works yep. and in an audience situation.
5: And so coming up, we're going to have It's a Wonderful Life production. And in February, I know somebody that's going to be with me working. We're going to do Love Letters. So we got a couple of productions. So good. Mary Ellen, you get to say a few words before we go?
2: Well, I want to say that there's so many things you can do, and with your digital photo thing, an idea for folks, again, in my age group, is put together the pictures that your family's going to want to know and tell stories about them, and you can easily make it into a book.
5: Mm-hmm. So. Okay. Last words?
4: Please come and see me. Don't be afraid. You know, we're going to help you feel good about your project, and we may have some ideas for you.
5: Okay, folks. So you've been listening to Jackie Phillips and Mary Ellen Humphrey, and they've been working over at the Lakeshore Center for the Arts in the Innovation Studio, one of my favorite places, my home.
4: Thank
5: and
4: you.
5: Absolutely. Well, thank you. I've been seen now 147,000 times, plus this show. I'm everywhere. Folks, I hope you enjoyed the show. Remember, you always can look us up back on YouTube. We're on Facebook, and we're going to be here next week, so stay tuned. Thanks for checking in, and have a great weekend, and I guess it's going to be rain, but Monday. Go Bills! Whether or not you're a Bills or a Bears fan, doesn't matter. Just have fun. All right. See you next time. Take care. Bye-bye.

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4: There was a time when the risky part of whistleblowing was actually blowing the whistle. 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
4: Which means holding power to account just got a lot harder. From Recorded Future News and PRX, this is Click Here. I'm Dina Temple-Raston. And this hour, what it takes to blow the whistle when somebody may already be watching. That's right after the news. Stay with us.

Welcome back. From Recorded Future News and PRX, this is Click Here, the show about how technology is changing everything. I'm Dina

0: which happens to be my birthday. And I was like, I think that there's something going on here in the cosmos. I'm supposed to be with Social Security because I got this call by coincidence.
1: And the rest was history. And after all those years there, Jeremiah knew Social Security the way you know a house you've lived in forever. What worked, what didn't, and where things could go spectacularly wrong. Like when the Social Security system sometimes decided somebody was dead, when they weren't. They even had a name for fixing that. A resurrection.
0: Somebody could accidentally put in a date of death on one record versus another that maybe they fat thumb a Social Security number on someone. And so it happens periodically, so we did have pre-existing.
1: It didn't happen often. Maybe once or twice a year at any given field office. Someone would walk in, and just by being there, they would present a pretty convincing argument that the government had, well, killed them off by accident. And then Social Security would respond with one of these so-called resurrections. And for most of Jeremiah's time at Social Security, that was what a resurrection meant, a mistake. And then last year, something happened that Jeremiah had never seen before. Thousands of living people were being marked dead. And this time, it wasn't a mistake. To understand why that matters, you need to know what happens when Social Security thinks you're dead. It starts with something called the Death Master File.
0: It sounds rather ominous, but it's actually intended for something very good.
1: It's basically a record of people the government knows have died, and lots of other systems rely on it. Banks, credit bureaus, other government agencies. So getting added to the Death Master File when you aren't really dead can create some very alive person problems.
0: When you put a person's name on the Death Master File, you really mess up their life. The way that you find that out is that you'll be at a grocery store, typically. You'll be trying to buy some milk and eggs.
2: Insert cash or select payment type.
0: And you can't use your credit card anymore. And you're like, why not? I've got money in my bank account. I know that I do. But you can't use it because your credit card's not working because your name is on a Death Master File. And there's so many different ways if you're receiving.
1: The trouble is, a Social Security resurrection, despite its name, doesn't necessarily fix everything. Because by the time you get it fixed, the news of your death may have made its way around to all those other systems. Jeremiah knew all this, and looking back on it, he can trace what happened next with the Death Master File back to something you may remember. Elon Musk in the Oval Office, complaining about fraud inside Social Security, and in particular, some very, very old people he claimed were collecting Social Security checks.
3: Just cursory examination of Social Security, and we've got people in there that are 150 years old. Now, do you know anyone who's 150? I don't. Okay.
1: But the truth was much less dramatic. Social Security records are nearly a century old, so the data entry isn't always great. And for very wonky reasons that involved an international standards conference in Paris, badly coded data often defaults to May 20th, 1875. In other words, 150 years ago. So there are, in fact, not millions of 150-year-olds wandering the country. Arcane issues like this are why Jeremiah was excited when members of the so-called Department of Government Efficiency, or DOGE, came to Social Security. He thought they could help fix inefficiencies in the system, and Jeremiah had lots of ideas about how to do that.
0: They were known to be technologists that had done amazing things at other companies. And so when they first arrived, I was very hopeful that that's what they would be interested in.
1: But instead, their focus was on the kinds of claims Elon Musk made. They wanted Jeremiah's team to not prove those 150-year-olds were dead, just to go ahead and mark them that way. And while Jeremiah didn't love bypassing the usual procedures, he was willing to do it. After all, if those birthdays were right, these people were dead. So Jeremiah let it go, and his team carefully added them to the Death Master File. And Jeremiah thought that was the end of it.

0: And then, a few weeks later, another list showed up. This one had about 6,000 names on it, and Jeremiah and his team were asked to also add them to the Death Master file. The unsettling thing was, this time, nobody actually thought that the people on it were dead. And that landed hard for Jeremiah because, as he saw it...
1: I was being asked to kill off about a little over 6,000 people.
0: And Jeremiah wasn't just uncomfortable with doing that. He thought it was probably illegal.
1: I had never had a boss come to me in my 25 years of being at Social Security and ask me to break the law.
0: Now remember, Jeremiah was a Social Security lifer. And when something seemed wrong, his first inclination was to fix it from the inside. So when he got this request to add thousands of names to a list of the dead, he went to his boss.
1: I was able to go back to them within a few business hours and explain what they were asking was going to break the law. And she said that, you know, she would get behind me and push back to the commissioner.
0: And for a moment, Jeremiah thought that was that. His boss agreed to push back, the system seemed to be working, and the snafu would get fixed and he could move on. But things didn't quite work out that way.
1: It was a day and a half later, we started getting inquiries from Social Security field offices around the nation asking if something had happened.
0: People were showing up at Social Security offices saying the government appeared to think they were dead and they wanted resurrections. Only instead of the one or two Jeremiah might have typically seen in a year, offices around the country were suddenly reporting scores of them.
1: When that happened, we did some further inquiries within headquarters and found out that staff from the chief information officer had actually gone in and posted the dates of death for those a little bit more than 6,000 folks.
0: The very thing Jeremiah was trying to stop, it seems that someone else had just gone ahead and done it. Did they just pick a random date? Or was it that day they decided to say you died today?
1: So what I've learned is that most of the dates of death were posted on April 8th. So there was about a little over 6,000 that posted on that date, and then another about 100 posted on April 10th, a couple days later.
0: The dates of death clearly weren't random. This was something someone had done deliberately. But why? Why would anyone want thousands of living people listed as dead? The original request had come from the Department of Homeland Security. And while Jeremiah hadn't seen the list itself, he did learn something about the people on it.
1: What was reported is that most of the names were Hispanic in origin.
0: Jeremiah would learn later that the list of 6,000 had been attached to a memo from Homeland Security. It described the list as being immigrants who were, quote, suspected terrorists and criminals.
1: Now it became clear this had to do with the deportation campaign that they were working on at that time.
0: But that still didn't explain the weirdest part. Why the Death Master file? If Homeland Security thought these people shouldn't be in the country, why have Social Security marked them for dead? Remember what happens when Social Security thinks you're dead? Your credit card can stop working, your bank freezes funds, and overnight, you're treated like someone who no longer exists. Jeremiah was beginning to think that might be the point. Then another list from Homeland Security arrived. And this one wasn't just 6,000 people, it was 2.7 million of them. And 2.7 million was a little harder to explain away as a list of terrorists and criminals. So this time, Jeremiah decided to dig into who they were.
1: We asked to do a random sampling of this 2.7 million records to determine who's in this list. So
0: his deputy pulled 25 names.
1: We found that it ranged in age from anywhere from a young teenager all the way up to the people into their 70s and 80s. There were people that were U.S. citizens, that were lawful permanent residents, people that had other types of legal immigration status.
0: And maybe most importantly, all 25 were still alive. And 23 of them appeared to be either citizens or legally in the country. So Jeremiah and his colleagues pushed back again. And this time, they said they wanted to talk to Homeland Security directly.
1: My boss agreed to have the conversation. He set it up in May of 2025. And when we sat down, it took about half an hour, but we did a thorough walkthrough of the 25 key samples that we had.
0: And on the other end of the phone was John Koval, a DOGE official working with Homeland Security at the time.
1: And John heard the 25 case sample and agreed to take the 2.7 million list back, rework the list, and then send it over to us again after they worked to clean it up and remove any names that shouldn't be on there.
0: But there was something else Jeremiah wanted some clarity on. If one of these people walked into a Social Security office to prove that they were very much alive, what was the local Social Security official supposed to do?
1: He matter-of-factly stated that referrals could go either to USCIS or to ICE. It was shocking for us to hear that. When that call ended, I looked across the table to Stephen and I said, it's plainly obvious what they're trying to do. They're trying to kill off these 2.7 million people because it will help their deportation processes. And Stephen looked back at me and said, you don't know that for sure. You know, there's no proof to that. How about if I call John back and just ask him why they're doing this? He's like, you stay in the room, just be quiet. I'll call him on my phone and have a conversation, and then we'll go from there.
0: Jeremiah's boss put him on speaker.
1: And asked him the question, can you tell me a little bit more about why you're trying to kill off these 2.7 million people? John told him just matter-of-factly, there's two reasons why we're doing this. The first reason is that we're looking to make these people's lives so difficult that they'll decide to self-deport. Or two, the people will come into your office to correct the issue. You'll refer them over to either USCIS or to ICE. We'll pick them up and detain them then and deport them after. Those are the reasons why we're doing this.
0: And what was the look on your boss's face?
1: He looked like someone had just, like, punched him in the gut.
0: We reached out to John Koval numerous times to get his version of that conversation, but he didn't respond. So we wrote to the Department of Homeland Security and provided a detailed list of questions. In an email, a DHS spokesperson said, quote, under President Trump's leadership, the government is finally doing what it should have been doing all along, sharing information across the federal government to solve problems. After that, Jeremiah did something that may seem a little strange given everything you've just heard. He went back to work.
1: I absolutely felt a loyalty tug. I had grown to be extremely passionate about what we did at Social Security. Yeah. Can I get a drink?
0: Oh, of course you can.
1: Thanks.
0: He'd once imagined staying at Social Security for 40 years. He made it to 25. In October 2025, Jeremiah left.
1: What I was being asked to do at work was over the top, and I didn't think that there was a future there for me anymore. So I drew a line, and, you know, I'm not a person that lives by regrets, but, you know, there's definitely some grieving that's happening.
0: The thing is, leaving didn't settle things for Jeremiah. He knew why he had to go. What he hadn't quite figured out was what, if anything, he was supposed to do with everything he now knew. Because Jeremiah hadn't left Social Security thinking, I'm going to become a whistleblower. In fact, he told us the idea hadn't even occurred to him until he happened to go out to meet some people for a drink.
1: It was during a happy hour conversation I had with a person I had just met, who was a former federal employee, who then said, you know, you should really contemplate going and speaking with a whistleblower organization because of the information that you have. It could be really valuable in some of the conversations that are going on now.
0: Which is a surprisingly casual way to become a government whistleblower.
1: So that was step one. And then step two was that they referred me to an organization that helps whistleblowers. And there was sort of an intake process. And
0: this is where Jeremiah discovered a problem with becoming a whistleblower after the fact. You need something to blow the whistle with. Evidence. And Jeremiah hadn't been collecting any. Why would he? The documents he opened, the messages he sent, the work he did on his computer, he'd done all of that at work on government systems, which meant there was a record of what had happened. Jeremiah just didn't have it.
1: I'd never thought that I was going to be doing any whistleblowing, and right before I left the agency, had gotten rid of, you know, probably 2 or 3 feet worth of documentation that I had printed out over the last couple of years. So I had my story. That's what I had.
0: His story, and potentially the stories of the people who had lived it with him. What's that like, calling someone and saying, I've decided to be a whistleblower?
1: That's not a very fun conversation, because even though when I left the agency, I had left with what I would call a lot of political capital, when you're coming in as a whistleblower, you're often asking people to accept some risk of their own. And it didn't always feel very good for me to be asking people to stand in the gap with me for those moments.
0: He eventually filed a 49-page whistleblower complaint. It made headlines, and Congress started asking questions. And in the end, the Social Security Administration said they never went ahead with the plan to mark those 2.7 million people as dead. So Jeremiah got at least some of what he wanted. What he hadn't counted on was what it would cost him. Because blowing the whistle didn't just change his relationship with Social Security, it changed everything with the people he'd left behind.
1: I think the things that I've lost that I care about are the tightness of some of the relationships. Like, that's the thing that I've lost that, you know, looking back on it, if I knew that was going to happen, would I do everything the same? I'm not sure.
0: That answer surprised me, because this is usually the point in a whistleblower story where everything gets tidied up. The sacrifice was worth it. There are no regrets. But Jeremiah wasn't saying that. And maybe that's because he never really wanted to be a whistleblower in the first place. While all this was unfolding, he was trying to do the opposite, trying to fix things from the inside. So I asked him about the thing that had kept him at Social Security for most of his adult life, loyalty to the institution. What does loyalty mean to you now?
1: I mean, there were all kinds of conflicts that happened, but the one that I just kept going back to was, we need to be loyal to the people that we serve. It was the American public that we served, and it was the employees in Social Security Administration. Those people deserve our best, and I could be 100% loyal to that cause every day. And so that didn't change.
0: And maybe that's the distinction Jeremiah had been struggling with all along. By the time he decided people needed to know what was happening at Social Security, he'd already left. He was on the outside. But what if you're still on the inside? How do you blow the whistle without getting caught? After the break, Frances Haugen made that decision while she was still working at Facebook. We look at how she did it and why she says it would be much harder to do what she did today. 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We'll be right back.
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1: Welcome back. You're listening to Click Here. I'm Dina Temple-Ruston. Before the break, we met Jeremiah Schofield, a guy who never imagined he'd become a whistleblower until he pretty much already was one. Frances Haugen was different. She's the former Facebook employee who, back in 2021, blew the whistle on the company. And she had a plan.
2: What I did when I whistleblowed was an anomaly. Like, most people don't bring out 20,000 pages of documents. I would likely today not be able to gather the amount of information that I did in such a short period of time.
1: And there's a pretty good chance you're going to be hearing a lot about Frances in the next couple of weeks, because her story is getting the Aaron Sorkin treatment. She's the central character in his new Facebook movie, The Social Reckoning. Jeremy Strong of Succession fame plays Mark Zuckerberg. Mikey Madison plays Frances. And Jeremy Allen White from The Bear plays the Wall Street Journal reporter she gave thousands of those documents to. And yes, that's pretty good fodder for a movie. But there's another part of Frances Haugen's story we wanted to understand. How did she pull it off without getting caught? Karen Duffin has the story.
3: While Frances Haugen was still working at Facebook, she was quietly copying some of the company's internal documents for months. By the time she left, she had some 20,000 pages of them. They would become the basis for congressional hearings, investigations, and court cases around the world. But here's the thing about the woman behind one of the biggest leaks in social media history. She didn't want to destroy Facebook. She wanted to save it.
2: I really, really love social software. You know, I worked on Google Plus. You can laugh about it if you want. I worked on Google Plus. I worked on Yelp. I worked on Pinterest. I really like connecting people. And watching Facebook slowly die from the inside was really painful. I never viewed it as betraying Facebook because I could see that Facebook was stuck in patterns of behavior that were sabotaging itself. I knew that we couldn't let Facebook poison itself. And that's part of why I blew the whistle.
3: Frances had joined Facebook back in 2019 and landed on a team with a slightly bureaucratic name, something called Civic Integrity.
2: Which was the part of the company that looked at what are known as low prevalence but high severity problems. Like, voter disenfranchisement doesn't happen every day, but when it does, it can swing an election.
3: It was exactly the kind of work Frances wanted to be doing, because Civic Integrity was trying to figure out how the platform could be manipulated in order to figure out how to make it safer. And that mattered to Frances.
2: I knew there were serious problems inside of Facebook, but I was able to justify to myself that I was at least a sliver of working towards a solution. You know, like I could look at it and say, Facebook is trying.
3: And then shortly after the 2020 election, Facebook made a decision that changed the calculation for Frances. It dissolved the Civic Integrity team she was on. Just like that, with no warning. And they transferred Frances to a different part of the company.
2: At that point, I realized Facebook wasn't willing to continue to look in the mirror. Like, they weren't willing to invest in trying to solve these problems.
3: That's when Frances started thinking about documents. Her first thought was obvious, screenshots. Though she knew that wouldn't be as easy as it sounds. She'd taken a series of screenshots before for a completely legitimate work project. And about six screenshots in, her computer stopped letting her take them.
2: And that was the first time I encountered really hard evidence that there could be monitoring software on my computer.
3: Message received. Screenshots were out. So she thought, what if she never copied anything on the computer at all? She came up with a new plan. First, Frances would open the documents she wanted on her work laptop. Then she'd take the laptop home and close the slider over the computer's camera.
2: if you just leave tabs open on your laptop and go home, if you have a little slider over your camera, and it's gonna be hard for a company to justify not having a slider. Like, lots of people don't want, you know, to have the chance that photos get taken of them sitting there with their hair up in curlers, you know, sitting there in a bathrobe.
3: So, documents in open tabs, laptop home, camera slider closed. Then she took out her phone and photographed the documents right off the screen. But now she had another problem. The phone itself could leave a trail.
2: And I have no idea if this is a level of paranoia that was justified or not, but I was so scared that if I got caught, no one else would ever get to try. You know, like, I felt like it was such an urgent need for the public to get this information. And that, you know, if Facebook closed the door because I made a sloppy move, like, I would feel so responsible for that.
3: So she bought a clean phone and a new computer.
2: I only ever connected those two together with a physical cable. I only ever put files on things like thumb drives. And that meant that I knew that I had a closed ecosystem.
3: Now she had a system. Take the work laptop, open document, close the slider, take a picture with the clean phone, store on her clean laptop.
2: I was amazed every day that I didn't get caught. Towards the end, I was looking at, you know, hundreds of documents a day. There's no legitimate business need to look at hundreds of documents a day.
3: Because taking the pictures was only half the problem. Frances still had to open every single one of those documents on her Facebook laptop. And Facebook could see that.
2: I could have looked through the 5 documents that I read organically over the course of the day at home, and no one would have ever noticed. But if you look at hundreds of documents in one go, you'll leave breadcrumbs saying, wow, that person suddenly is looking at a lot more information than they were before.
3: And the riskiest stuff, she saved for last.
2: If I had pulled up things about teen well-being any closer than I did at the end, so I only looked at teen well-being in the last couple of days I was at the company, because I assumed as soon as I started looking at things that were very clearly outside my job description, that it would fire an alert somewhere inside the company.
3: And somehow, nobody stopped her. By the time Frances left the company in May 2021, she had collected those 20,000 pages of internal Facebook documents. Research about teenagers and mental health, internal discussions about political misinformation and violence.
2: One of the things that I did very intentionally was I captured all the comment threads on all the documents, because I wanted to demonstrate that people inside the company, contemporaneously with like when people saw these documents, that they thought they were true.
3: She had the documents and she had the conversations around them. And by then, she'd been talking to a reporter at the Wall Street Journal for months. But there is a process around whistleblowing, a strict one.
2: I think everyone at every point along the way was like, this is a really big deal and we have to be very intentional about the process.
3: Because one little slip up might be the loophole Facebook needed to sue Frances or accuse her of theft. So they were careful. And there was a reason the documents Frances had collected were so revealing. Facebook had an unusually open culture inside the company. To encourage collaboration, employees could see each other's work, including what Facebook's own researchers were learning about problems on the platform. That was some of what Frances had collected and provided to the Wall Street Journal. Evidence not just of problems, but that the company knew they existed. Not long after Frances left, the paper began publishing a series of stories based on those documents. Those stories set off a major public backlash over Facebook's policies and practices. What Frances didn't know at the time was that the company's response internally was to become a lot less open.
2: Facebook had locked down all of the security research, you know, all the safety research. And the company now have restricted, you know, 80, 90% of the company from being able to easily access information about the safety of their own work. I would likely today not be able to gather the amount of information that I did in such a short period of time.
3: Jason Satizon was a researcher at Facebook and later Meta, studying safety and harm on its platforms. He'd been there since 2018, which meant he knew what it was like before Francis blew the whistle and what it was like after.
4: This was a notable shift along with a number of other things that happened in fall of 2021 with the Haugen disclosure. I described it when I testified in trial as a, quote, lockdown, and that wasn't just about monitoring.
3: The company started limiting what kinds of things the researchers could study. It also began siloing information inside the company.
4: I needed to cite an Instagram researcher's study about harm in a different area of the company. And it was so locked down now that I wasn't even able to have access or link to her research report.
3: And while employees could see less, the company could see an awful lot about them. Even, weirdly enough, when they said thank you.
4: We used to have a tool internally called ThanksBot. I believe they still have it. I don't know for sure since I haven't been there for a couple years.
3: Here's how it worked. If Jason wrote hashtag thanks to somebody in a company chat, the bot counted it. Who he thanked, who thanked him, how many times.
4: And that information was used at the end of your performance cycle to track how positive you were, how many times you thanked or were thanked, and that would actually affect your final performance rating.
3: The company would even remind people to do it.
4: They would make posts internally to say like, hey, it's Thursday, hey, it's Friday, make sure you're thanking people. And the guidance was make sure that you format it in a certain way so that we know how positive or negative you've been so that when we review you, we can see if you're really a team player internally.
3: Jason said it sounded a bit like something out of the TV show Severance.
4: And it puts you in this headspace in psychology that Meta and their executive team are always going to be watching what you do, whether it's something they may not like, but in the case of ThanksBot, were you nice to someone today?
3: And opening a document, Meta could see that too.
4: If you access a document internally, they will know that you accessed it. If you edit a document, they will know it. They may even know how long you dwelled or looked at that document. And you were told that. You were told that if you screenshot something, if you move something from one location, a file from your cloud server to your laptop, for instance, that is being tracked.
3: And Jason says that after Francis came forward, something else changed. The company started talking more openly about that monitoring.
4: I will say that the extent to which this monitoring was invested in, particularly after 2021 and the Haugen whistleblower disclosure, is notable. The fact that you have the CTO posting internally that they're tracking employees. Andrew Bosworth is speaking to the fact that they're purposely adding code to track what you do, what you screenshot, and if you, quote, leak, we will fire you.
3: Even Francis's trick, photographing the screen, that now has a technological countermove. Jason says the company started watermarking documents.
4: And that is the next evolution that, you know, any company could do, is that instead of tracking through your camera if someone's taking a photo of your laptop screen, you actually embed watermarks into every document itself so that even if you take a photo, it will show your unique user ID.
3: So even the photograph could point back to you. But here's the interesting thing. Meta wasn't the only one learning from Francis Haugen. The researchers inside the company were learning from her too.
4: One big change that I noticed after the whistleblowing disclosure, not from the company, but from us researchers, is that researchers got pretty emboldened internally to talk about this might be a real path forward we have to take. We got real serious about we might have to have some sort of correction from outside the company instead of inside.
3: In other words, Francis had shown them it could be done. And in 2025, Jason became a whistleblower himself. He joined five other former Meta employees, Together, they alleged that the company had suppressed internal research into harms its products could cause children.
4: I never thought that I'd be in this situation, and I know the other five people that I whistleblew with never thought they'd be in this situation.
3: Which sounds an awful lot like Jeremiah, the Social Security manager we talked to at the beginning of the show. You don't necessarily go to work thinking you're going to become a whistleblower. The problem is, by the time you realize you might need to become one, the technology, they already know what you've been doing.
4: I think we're entering into a point that I think white-collar workers especially, or anybody who just is working day by day, almost needs to consider whistleblowing a state of mind that might just be necessary to prepare ourselves for being in that situation.
3: A state of mind. And maybe that's what tech has really changed about whistleblowing. Before, it was you see something wrong, and then you decide whether to blow the whistle. And Jason is saying, now you may have to think about it sooner than that, before you even know there's anything to blow the whistle on.
1: That was Karen Duffin. After the break, so with all this surveillance, is whistleblowing dead? Mark Zaid has been representing whistleblowers for 30 years, and recently he says his advice has changed.
5: My hope is they come to me really, really early in the process, before, in fact, they've done anything. Because the slightest misstep, that even may be something common that they're used to doing, could undermine them.
1: I'm Dina Temple-Raston, and you're listening to Click Here. We'll be right back.
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0: Welcome back. You're listening to Click Here. I'm Dina Temple-Raston. Whistleblowing has never exactly been a low-risk proposition, but the risks are changing because the same technology that can help people uncover wrongdoing can also make it much harder to expose it without getting caught. We wanted to know what that does to whistleblowing and whether eventually it changes who's willing to do it at all. Mark Zade is a national security attorney in Washington, D.C., and for 30 years, he's represented people who stepped forward when they felt the government had crossed a line.
1: Every government, every administration, Democrat or Republican, crosses a line at some point in time in some agency, whether it's financially motivated, power motivated, or both.
0: His clients have blown the whistle on abuses connected to 9/11, Iraq, and Afghanistan, and the first Trump administration.
1: The most recent major case that people would know of would be the intelligence community whistleblower from Trump's first impeachment, the individual who filed the complaint.
0: Which means he has a pretty good view of how whistleblowing has changed as more and more of what we do leaves the digital trail. But Mark says something interesting happened once more of government life moved online. During the Obama administration, for example, whistleblower prosecutions went up.
1: It wasn't because the Obama administration was so much more dead set against these individuals who were exposing alleged wrongdoing. No, it was because technology was enabling the administration and the Justice Department, the FBI, whomever, to catch the whistleblowers.
0: And that gets at the problem Jeremiah and Francis were both trying to solve earlier in the show. How do you expose something when the act of gathering evidence can expose you? But recently, Mark has noticed another wrinkle. The people coming to him with whistleblower complaints aren't just the usual spies, intelligence officers, or people handling classified secrets. They're government lawyers.
1: In the second Trump administration, more than ever before, have been lawyers inside the government becoming whistleblowers. Because so much of what this administration has sought to do has been of a legal nature.
0: What he means is that a lot of the fights inside this administration have been over what the government can and can't legally do. A lawyer gets handed a new policy and is asked, can we do this? Sometimes it's no. And then comes the harder question. What happens if the government does it anyway? Mark says one of his recent clients found himself in exactly that position.
1: We had one whistleblower client recently that was very high profile regarding ICE, the Immigration Customs Enforcement, with respect to what kind of search warrants are required to enter homes. Is it an administrative warrant or is it a judicially issued warrant? And there was a change in legal policy in the teachings that lawyers were being instructed to teach agents that administrative warrants were acceptable rather than judicially issued warrants. And the whistleblower who came forward was a lawyer because that was against their interpretation of what the rule of law permitted.
0: And this is where things got particularly tricky for lawyers because lawyers are supposed to keep secrets.
1: We as lawyers, similar to psychologists, psychiatrists, have obligations. If someone comes to us and tells us they committed a crime, that is protected attorney-client privileged information.
0: So the very thing you think someone needs to hear may also be the thing you're professionally obligated not to tell them. And lately, Mark says, there's another risk to consider.
1: There are concerns nowadays about, even when it's not involving classified information, that the government would come after you for disclosure. And that gives the administration the ability to file bar complaints.
0: A bar complaint goes to the state authority that licenses you to practice law. And in a serious enough case, you can lose that license.
1: Generally, the worst case would be you get fired. Fine. You get fired from your job. You're a lawyer, you go get a job somewhere else. But if you lose your ability to practice law, that's a serious retaliatory punishment. Now you really have to think twice, maybe three, four, five times about whether you really want to take that step. So when I get whistleblowers who come to me who are lawyers, one of the first questions I'm asking is, where are you licensed to practice law? Is it in a red state or a blue state? Because that may make a difference as to how we devise a strategy of how far on a limb do you want to go.
0: He thinks whistleblower law hasn't caught up to that reality.
1: I would envision there's going to be a need to modify whistleblower policies, regulations, and laws to now enable this type of situation. And I think Congress most likely is going to need to address that deficiency in the law.
0: And Congress matters for another reason. It's one of the places federal whistleblowers go. Mark said there are lots of people inside government right now who might be willing to come forward if they believed Congress would protect them.
1: It would not surprise me if either the House or the Senate or both went Democrat after the midterm elections, that 2027 would see a torrential downpour or tidal wave of whistleblowers coming forward and appearing in official capacities. The problem will be whether or not that will adequately protect them.
0: A tidal wave. Not because an election changes what those people know, but it does change what they think they can safely talk about. And Mark said that question, where is it safe to speak, has become more urgent because in this administration, retaliation can follow you well beyond the office.
1: The federal government calls you out publicly, attacks you publicly, subject of public affairs statements, calling them criminals, liars, unethical, which are then amplified in social media by individuals who have hundreds of thousands, if not millions, of followers.
0: All of which has pushed Mark's advice earlier and earlier. Ideally, he wants to talk to someone before they've done anything at all.
1: And this is why when individuals come to me, my hope is they come to me really, really early in the process, before, in fact, they've done anything. Because the slightest misstep that even may be something common that they're used to doing could undermine them.
0: Because by the time you think, maybe I should save this, you may already be creating a record of what you're doing.
1: So, emailing yourself as the potential whistleblower documents from your work account to your personal account, well, that's going to be a real problem. We're always making sure that people don't access documents that you wouldn't otherwise do as a routine part of your work. And don't print them unless you just normally would have. You've got to do everything that looks normal. And you can't do anything that looks as an aberration.
0: So sometimes Mark's advice gets surprisingly low tech.
1: So you use your personal cell phone to take photos of your work emails or your work cell phone. I mean, old school tactics like that. So there's no electronic trace whatsoever.
0: And when he said that, we realized we'd heard this before, because that's almost exactly what Frances Haugen did at Facebook.
1: Yeah, I mean, right now, that's kind of like the equivalent of going to the parking garage at 1 a.m. and meeting with Woodward and Bernstein.
2: Truth is, these are not very bright guys, and things got out of hand.
0: You know the scene, the parking garage, deep throat, Woodward trying to figure out what he knows.
2: I have to do this my way. You tell me what you know, and I'll confirm. I'll keep you in the right direction if I can, but that's all. Just follow the money.
0: 50 years ago, this is what we imagined whistleblowing looked like. You found some place nobody could see you, and you told someone what you knew. Jeremiah didn't think of himself as a whistleblower until after he'd left the Social Security Administration. Frances realized it while she was still inside Facebook. And now, Mark tells people, come see me before you do anything. Before you search, before you print, before you hit send. Before, maybe, you even know what you're going to do with what you find.
2: Get out your notebook. There's more. Your lives are in danger.
0: And that's the show. Click Here is written and produced by Megan Dietrich, Erica Guida, Zach Hirsch, Maya Fawaz, and me, Dina Temple-Raston. Karen Duffin and Sarah Cavedo are our editors, Darren Ancrum is our fact-checker, and our staff writer is Lucas Riley. Our illustrator is Megan Goff. Original music is by Ben Levingston, with additional music from Blue Dot Sessions. Jake Cook and Jesse Neiswanger are our sound designers and engineers. 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I'm Dina Temple-Raston. 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
6: Ladies and gentlemen, remember, what was his name? Jeffrey Epstein. Remember that? Remember those files that we never saw because they only released half of the ones they were supposed to by law? Well, there's one reporter in this country who has kept on that story from long before we even knew it was a story. Her name is Julie K. Brown. She writes for the Miami Herald and on Substack. And she's got some new information this week about where and what was going on that island. It was in the U.S. Virgin Islands. It was called Little St. Vincent. Isn't that cute? Little St. Vincent. Come on here, baby. Let me just check you under the chin. The governor of the Virgin Islands, apparently, according to Brown's reporting, didn't wink. It totally closed its eyes to what Epstein was doing on the island. That was possibly because the most prominent government and elected officials, she reports, were paid millions of dollars by Epstein in the form of salaries, campaign contributions, and consultant fees. Now, that was some protection. But he also ingratiated himself with the island's elite. And according to Brown, ingratiated himself with the customs agents at the airport by giving them turkeys. The good news is, at least he didn't assault the turkeys. Hello, welcome to the show.

from New Orleans, Louisiana. I'm Harry Shearer. Breathing a sigh of relief, sympathy for those somewhat east of us and west of us. Hurricanes are coming to California. Things are changing. Who would have thunk it? Anyway, I'm welcoming you to this edition of the show. And now, ladies and gentlemen, news of AI. Before it's too late.

through that. AI, singing about AI. Speaking of AI, we're not supposed to call it AI anymore. I'm going to call it AI. OpenAI, they're still calling themselves AI. What's the matter with people? As astounded mathematicians, after releasing hundreds of new mathematical findings this week, I didn't know they were losting. The company published over 370 mathematical results across a variety of topics, such as algebra, that was the end of it for me, theoretical computer science, and mathematical logic, showcasing what some of its most advanced artificial intelligence models are capable of, according to The Guardian. Last month, the company solved the Navier-Stokes equation. I worked on that for about half. One of the world's toughest mathematical problems, with a $1 million reward for anyone who cracked it. The achievement prompted concerns from leaders in the field,

0: responsibility for them. Sounds like a relief, doesn't it? No, that's a statement from the organization. Quote, we believe that human understanding of mathematics remains of paramount importance, or paramount Warner's importance nowadays. How, in this new era, can we work towards a new paradigm that includes human understanding of mathematics as part of responsible scholarly output? The center asks. It's an institute, actually. To address concerns from the mathematics community, OpenAI announced it's going to work with the Institute for Advanced Study in order to give, quote, mathematicians a voice in how we move forward, unquote. I bet it's a high soprano, but the company did not indicate that it would stop testing its AI models with these advanced problems. Experts in the field, there they are again, say they worry OpenAI is not doing the due diligence required to vet those results. In an interview with the New York Times, Tristan Buckmaster, an NYU mathematician who was working on the Navier-Stokes problem, said mathematicians who were prompting AI models to solve equations could be providing information that helped the model get to the result. Quote, there's likely to be a bunch of results where they take someone's work and then take it to completion, Buckmaster said. The advisory board has also asked that AI labs grant equitable access to their AI models for the global mathematics community. Quote, the use of proprietary internal models by AI labs to do mathematical research risks creating a two-tier system where labs outrun the rest of the field, effectively alienating the mathematical community from its own discipline. Unquote. That group. And AI-generated child sexual abuse material is proliferating online. The amount of illegal material investigated this year already exceeds that total for last year. This again from The Guardian. Analysts at the Internet Watch Foundation, you have one of those, have found more photorealistic child sexual abuse material in the first half of this year than for the whole of the primary year. It's based in the UK. It monitors abuse material globally. Tom?
1: Globally.
0: Yeah. Said it had assessed 6,310 AI images that met the legal definition of child sexual abuse, 40% higher than last year's total. That was only 4,500, a little more. Instances of AI-made child sexual abuse material have been rising for several years, with a huge surge in videos in particular, although the latest figures from the IWF refer only to still images. The majority of the images seen by analysts were of girls and of children aged 7 to 13. If only Jeffrey were a... The IWF said the figures underlined the need for new statutory regulations on AI. Yeah, that's going to happen right around the corner. And no tech giant has been more aggressive in putting AI in front of school children than Google. This, according to the Wall Street Journal, the search engine juggernaut's ubiquitous presence in American classrooms through Chromebooks and its software partnerships with schools have provided a critical launch pad for its AI tools to reach kids. The rollout has helped push many students to become academically and emotionally dependent on AI. According to interviews with more than 60 teachers, school officials, parents, children, and clinicians, Google's own researchers have written that the technology can pose elevated risks to children. They struggle to distinguish chatbots from human interaction and has potential for cognitive and emotional harm. That's according to interviews with current and former Google employees and a review of more than a dozen Google research papers. Remember when they were the don't be evil people? Now they're the cognitive and emotional harm people. It's a journey. Quote, we're doing this experiment on an entire generation on cognitive development with no control group, says Michael Rodriguez, a former Google research scientist who left last year. He said people

inside Google privately worried among themselves about how their AI use was affecting their own cognitive skills. Quote, it's really uncertain what that's going to lead to in terms of learning, unquote. Are those quotes? I can't recognize. A Google spokeswoman said that studies show that AI tools paired with teacher-led instruction can help students learn more effectively. Quote, teachers around the world use our technology every day. Because they work every day, I guess. Oh, because it solves real classroom challenges and helps improve learning outcomes, she said, the Google spokeswoman. Google focuses on encouraging critical thinking and has specific protections for users under 18, she added, including to prevent emotional dependence. Really? Like not using the word I? That would do it. This machine likes you. Doesn't quite sound the same. While school children are encountering Google's AI tools on school-issued Chromebooks, teachers and parents note that students are accessing AI also through other chatbots, your ChatGPT, and other forms of screen time are wearing away attention as well. Overall, AI, along with social media and smartphone use, has contributed to a drop in reading skills worldwide. That's according to the Organization for Economic Cooperation and Development. Student scores fell to their lowest average in a quarter century last year on the world's largest comparative educational survey. That survey assessed 760,000 15-year-olds in 91 countries. The scores on that survey here in the U.S., scores for reading fell 14 points from the first time the survey was taken 4 years ago. Survey also asked students about their AI use, found that daily AI users who reported using the tool for specific schoolwork tasks, like drafting texts for writing assignments, had science scores an average of 20 points lower than students who said they never used AI. That's equivalent to about a year's worth of schooling. Thank you, Google. Now, ladies and gentlemen, you're probably aware that this week, as a matter of fact, at the end of the week, speech on Friday, the felon in chief had some remarks about his feelings. Talked about his feelings. You know, he's got feelings, just like any other machine. Now, I know that a lot of you, when you are afraid that you may be hearing the actual voice of the felon in chief, for your own protection, tend to turn off the TV or the radio or the whatever you're listening to. So I've taken the responsibility of having a second generation talking computer here with us to read those words. Please welcome Ralph Jr.

the United States of America, represented by me as your president, should have received the Nobel Peace Prize, but didn't. And this is an indelible stain on the country of Norway, and those people that made such a disgraceful and embarrassing decision. The Nobel Peace Prize has been forever discredited by a handful of radical ideologues who are anti-democracy and really enemies of civilization. We will not forget, Norway, that you didn't give this prize. Despite all of this and all of these unbelievable accomplishments, the Nobel Prize was given out today to a liberal person who works at the United Nations, who nobody has ever heard of.

To most people, Creed is a band that represents the turn of the millennium when it was one of the biggest musical acts in the world with its 1999 stadium anthem, Higher. Many people found out later that was mostly about Jesus, but it was inescapable on rock radio. Lately on Instagram, Higher has been linked to all kinds of other moments. Users around the internet have noticed that the social media platform keeps suggesting, if not insisting, that Creed would be the perfect soundtrack to whatever it is they're posting. While the rest of the world may have relegated the song to karaoke, the Instagram algorithm seems to be proposing it to accompany anything that might be photographed or filmed. The photo of a dog in a grassy field would look more adorable, accompanied by Higher, by Creed. A short video of a family barbecue, well, some flavor added with Higher, by Creed. A picturesque sunset over a favorite lake, Higher, by Creed, might be just the bonus special effect that nature needed. Quote, one person writing on X, I can't prove it, but pretty sure Creed is paying Meta to suggest their song Higher on all Instagram stories. Another user wrote, is it a user or used? When you, the user wrote, posted on Instagram about how Instagram always tries to make me add Higher by Creed to my stories, and it turns out it's happening to other people. I feel like I'm uncovering a big conspiracy, unquote. Further, another, quote, Instagram really wanted me to add Higher by Creed to the picture of Caesar salad I posted. They almost had me this time. Quote, that song is always recommended to me too, said an Instagram spokesperson when asked about why Instagram keeps recommending Creed. Instagram supposedly recommends music by the same sort of methods it uses to recommend other content. Getting paid for it? No. The algorithm chooses possible songs by weighing signals like which songs you've used before or visual information about the photo or video you've selected. All that Creed now, says Instagram, was a mistake. Quote, we looked into this and found that this song is being recommended to more people than intended. We're continuing to investigate. Engineering team is working on fixing the issue. You know, uncreeding the service. The final quote comes from a communications specialist who says, what millennial was in charge of this decision? Unquote.

0: from Air Force One on my way to a rally in Tennessee, where I'm asking people to pretend I'm on the ballot but not to try actually voting for me. It's another edition of Truth Social Audio brought to you by Trump Pillows. We bought out the MyPillow guy, and you say the difference. While doctors keep earning my trust by saying I'm the healthiest president ever, the fake news keeps having conniptions, or as my heart doctor calls them, infarctions. I hate that word. It sounds like you've got gas in your heart. But this week, their suit pants have been in a twist over a speech I gave long ago, Monday. They just used certain words I spoke, not just way out of context, but out of text itself. I said, in talking about the Iranians who want to make a deal with us so badly that they're bombing Saudi Arabia to get my attention, but I said, the Iranians might try to attack us. It would be stupid, but I said, let them hit San Diego. Let them hit Los Angeles. And then with the media left out, as I said, and then just see what happens. The news monkeys are saying I was inviting attacks on Democrat cities, which if I was doing that, I'd do it over a secure phone line. But of course, the Iranians would go for Democrat cities, maybe New York, maybe Chicago, because even they know how soft the Democrats are. They want to abolish the police. Then who's going to keep men out of women's bathrooms? The Iranians? At least if they attacked Palm Beach, we'd put up a fight. We'd send them back so far into the Stone Age, there wouldn't even be any stones. And now the brain-dead media are attacking our great Secretary of War, Pete Hegseth. Maybe the best-looking head of that department ever. I'm thinking of nominating him for the Nobel War Prize, which they should have, by the way. Pete announced that an execution of a horrible murderer was going to be done by firing squad and live-streamed so everyone could see it. And that started the media jackals howling. Well, here's big news. They can write this down and edit it out. The live stream is going to be hosted by yours truly. I've agreed to be the master of this historic event, which will be staged in the newly relined reflecting pool. And Lee Greenwood is considering performing. Let's see the NFL get better ratings than that. Thank you for your attention to this matter. Stay loyal.
1: True Social Audio is also brought to you by Trump Watches. So beautiful they make time stand still. So on. From New Orleans, this is Liz Shaw. And speaking of lying, some news of the warm we'll explain momentarily.
2: Soft, listen to the warm. We can listen to the warm.
1: If there was a year the world began waking up to climate change, it might have been in 1988. That June, the NASA climatologist James Hansen told Congress the climate was warming and would continue to do so as long as humans pumped fossil fuel pollution into the atmosphere. And months later, the United Nations established the Intergovernmental Panel on Climate Change, and just weeks before the UN vote, according to Inside Climate News, a gentleman in Exxon's corporate research department, Frank Sproul, warned his colleagues in an internal memo, quote, if a worldwide consensus emerges that action is needed to mitigate against greenhouse gas effects, substantial negative impacts on Exxon could occur, unquote. That memo is part of a batch of previously unreleased documents that became public earlier this year without fanfare. Where's the fanfare when you need it? No, not now. As part of an ongoing lawsuit Massachusetts filed against ExxonMobil way back in 2019, the memo was quoted in a 2023 article in the Wall Street Journal, but it has not been published in full. Several other documents are included in the filing and being reported for the first time by Inside Climate News, including more recent statements from Exxon scientists challenging the company's climate solution claims, about its work on biofuels and carbon capture and storage. The documents align with hundreds of confidential files that have previously come to light through reporting by many organizations, as well as lawsuits and other sources. Experts say they provide new details on internal deliberations at Exxon from the 1980s to the 2010s. That's when Exxon was good. The release of the documents comes at a pivotal time for the oil industry and for efforts to hold it accountable for its role fueling climate change. This week, the U.S. Supreme Court heard arguments from Exxon and oil producer Suncor Energy that a lawsuit filed by the city and county of Boulder, Colorado, should be halted. The outcome of that decision could decide whether more than two dozen other claims against oil companies can proceed. The director of climate accountability at the advocacy group Public Citizen said the documents from the Massachusetts case underscore why Exxon and other companies are fighting to block the lawsuits from even proceeding to the discovery phase. That is, as you know, my favorite phase. Quote, they're really scared of the public finding out about this reality, he said of oil companies. The Massachusetts filings, he said, suggest we have seen just a sliver of the evidence that they actually have, that they've spent decades knowingly deceiving the public about this crisis, unquote. Most of the lawsuits assert that oil companies should help pay the escalating costs being imposed on the public by climate-fueled extreme weather. What's that? Where would the... Because they knew the risks their products posed, but worked to publicly question climate science and stymie efforts to curb emissions. You remember stymie. Those costs have surged, topping $100 billion in the United States in four of the last 5 years. Exxon, meanwhile, reported nearly $19 billion in earnings over the first six months of this year alone. Exxon did not respond to requests for comment. It has denied misleading the public or investors about climate change. News of the warm. And in case you're wondering what's going on in the world of Musk love, Elon says SpaceX AI, the company he formed by merging SpaceX and XAI, well, there should have been an extra X in the company. Should have been SpaceXX AI. It is going to be renamed SpaceXSI after the felon in chief ordered U.S. federal agencies to replace artificial intelligence with super intelligence in all its communications. This, according to the British tech journal, The Register. The September 29th executive order from the White House directs federal agencies to switch from AI to SI in official communications and other non-statutory documents, you know, stuff that Congress can't stop. Musk endorsed the change, posting, quote, no more AI, SI, it's better, unquote, and confirmed plans to rename SpaceX AI, quote, yes, we will make that change, unquote. As I say, Trump calls it superintelligence. It could also be called subintelligence, since it's a lot of things it doesn't know and can't and gets things wrong. And you could still call it SI. See, everybody's happy. Musk gave no date for the rebrand. SpaceXSI.com. That domain is listed for sale right now. OpenAI was asked by a reporter for the British Tech Journal, The Register, whether it plans to rebrand as OpenSI. The company has yet to respond, but good news for them. Trump's order does not require private companies to change their names. Just Elon. Because it's Musk love. And now...

You know the agents in ICE? You know those guys and gals? I think there are there gals in ICE? Man, I'd like to find one of those. Anyway, they're going to have shock gloves issued to them. The gloves could be used to control detainees and protesters. They worked so powerfully during a military exercise, according to the Associated Press, that participants felt intense pain, stopped fighting immediately, and feared additional exposures. That's according to a previously unreleased Army study. ICE leaders are aware of the findings before signing a $16.5 million contract to purchase 6,000 pairs of shock gloves in August, according to records obtained by the watchdog group American Oversight and shared with the Associated Press. That awareness came. The shocks had a profound impact on Army employees who played the role of combative prisoners during the exercise. It took place on the military prison at Fort Leavenworth, Kansas, two years ago. Wow. The gloves have been in waiting. The participants, several of whom were large-statured men, we like those, stopped resisting seconds after officers applied shocks by touching gloves to their skin. They were left with, quote, fatigue, soreness, and excessive apprehensiveness to being shocked again, according to the study. After experiencing the effects of the glove, participants stated just seeing the glove was enough to make them want to comply, wrote the authors. ICE has called the gloves, quote, distraction and de-escalation devices, unquote, that will be safer than other non-lethal options to subdue targets for arrest and deportation and protesters who, you know, create protests. The agency has argued the rapid compliance they cause will keep officers safe and prevent incidents from requiring potentially lethal force. We wouldn't want that. Critics have warned the gloves will give ICE another weapon to intimidate and brutalize people, even as the agency is under fire for excessive force that has left a trail of deaths and injuries across the nation, like, you know, the one day or so ago, a couple days, 3 days now. Come on. The gloves, say the critics, are easy to discharge, don't leave a mark, and have not been extensively used in settings outside of jails. The manufacturer warns they should not be used on high-risk populations, your kids, your pregnant women, your disabled people. Quote, the military assessment in ICE's own files shows that these gloves can cause intense pain and force compliance. It does not establish they're safe, says the executive director of American Oversight. Quoting, everyone should be alarmed that ICE is preparing to deploy a tool designed to inflict, at best, intense pain without showing that it's safe for the people who will be subjected to it. Unquote. That spokesperson. By the way, speaking of which, having seen at least one of the videos of the incident in New York, which happened just as I was flying out of the city, literally the same moment, I felt it was time. That agent not only was in plain clothes, he was wearing blue jeans. So when a guy in blue jeans charges your car waving a gun, why would you step on the accelerator and take off? Meanwhile, ICE leadership told agents nationwide this week to increase immigration arrests by 1,000 more people daily. That returns it to a previous goal of 3,000 daily arrests, according to two sources familiar with the verbal directive. Why put it in writing when it's the latest sign of ongoing pressure on agents as the Trump administration doubles down on its immigration crackdown despite some Republican unease over whom the agency is targeting. ICE also recently released a contract solicitation to expand holding space at agency offices, citing, quote, exceptionally high operational tempo with increased arrests, unquote. With the directive on daily arrests, ICE returns to a previous White House imposed push
to arrest 3,000 people a day, an unprecedented number that the agency has previously struggled to meet? No. ICE had recently been taking around 2,000 people into custody daily on average, a target that officials had wanted to sustain. They were also instructed to try to reach 19,000 arrests per week, which accounts for the fact that there are generally fewer arrests over the weekend and not as many officers in the field, one source said. The source stressed the agency is trying to push officers to arrest as many people as possible for deportation. For comparison, in late June, ICE arrested just over 12,500 people in a week, according to the Deportation Data Project. That marked what they consider a high point. And of course, you know as well as I do, ladies and gentlemen, the order to up the quota in the first place, and the order to up it, were the work of Stephen Miller, then as now, head of the

0: I just want to say one word to you. Just one word.
1: Yes, sir.
0: Are you listening?
1: Yes, I am.
0: Microplastics. Think about it. Will you think about it?
1: Yes, I will.
0: Enough said.
2: Microplastics. Yeah, I'm thinking about it now, too. Were detected in all 22 rivers and streams tested across the Delaware River watershed. That's according to a report, a study, actually, from Penn Environment Research and Policy Center. It documented plastic contamination in waterways that provide, you know, drinking water to more than 14 million people. Researchers collected samples from the Delaware River and tributaries in Pennsylvania, New Jersey, New York, and Delaware. The samples were tested at the Academy of Natural Sciences in Philadelphia. Well, that explains it. The findings indicate microplastic contamination extends throughout the multi-state watershed from the Delaware Water Gap to the Delaware Bay. Maybe it's the word Delaware that... Quote, the study shows that the extent of microplastic pollution in our waterways is significant, says David Valinsky, senior scientist at the Academy of Natural Sciences at Drexel University. I think that's somewhere there. Valinsky cited potential risks to aquatic organisms from ingesting plastics and from chemicals and other contaminants that can attach to the microplastic particles. Wouldn't you want to attach... Microplastics are plastic particles measuring less than 5 millimeters. The particles can be ingested by wildlife and can carry contaminants, including those forever chemicals and PCBs, according to the report. The Delaware River watershed supports hundreds of animal species in addition to serving as a drinking water source for millions of people. Microplastics have also been detected in human bodies. Here's one right here. Look, through the study... But it focused on contamination in the watershed rather than measuring human health effects. Why would you want to do that? Ladies and gentlemen, here's a first, the non-apology of the week. Well, maybe it's a second, but anyway. Prince Harry and Meghan Markle are not, according to People magazine, planning to apologize to Prince William and Kate Middleton. That's from a source telling that to People, disputing a new report about a purported apology plan from the UK's Express newspaper. It reported this week that the Duke and Duchess of Sussex hoped to apologize to the Prince and Princess of Wales over comments made during their 2021 interview with Oprah Winfrey, describing the reported move as part of a wider effort toward reconciliation. A source close to Harry and Meghan tells People the claim is nonsense. The outlet specifically claimed that the Sussexes plan to apologize over Meghan's revelation during the interview that there had been concerns and conversations within the royal family about how dark Prince Archie's skin might be before he was born. The report comes amid renewed attention to the relationship between the two couples following Harry and Meghan's return to the UK. On the other hand, the apology of the week.
3: We're so sorry.
2: You give and you receive. ESPN's First Take broadcast began this Thursday with a conciliatory note from host Stephen A. Smith. One day earlier, he had made light of former Philadelphia Eagles offensive lineman Lane Johnson's decision to retire from the NFL, citing a desire to address his mental health and be with his family. Quote, "My intent was joking about the Eagles. Bottom line is this, it doesn't matter what my intent was, it's how it's perceived," said Smith. "Here's the reality of the situation. I was wrong. And when you're wrong, you're an adult and you're a man, you have to admit that you were wrong. I was wrong to Lane Johnson. I was wrong to the Philadelphia Eagles. I messed up because I made light of the issue of mental health," which he said was not his intent. With all of the live television he's part of, Smith said he'll inevitably make some mistakes. He commended the fellow ESPN employee who immediately told him his comments were coming off as insensitive. back to Smith. I apologize. I need to do better, and I will. The apology of the week, a copyrighted feature of this broadcast. And finally this week, higher exposure to commonly used insecticides is associated with lower sperm quality in men. That's according to a new study that adds to a growing body of evidence about the reproductive health risks of pesticides. The study is published in Frontiers in Endocrinology. I read it for the endocrinology. It analyzed the semen and urine samples of 179 men who attended an assisted reproductive technology clinic in Jinan, China. It found that higher neonicotinoid levels in semen were linked to a 27% drop in sperm concentration. Sperm concentrates? The study comes at a time when global fertility rates are down by more than half from where they were 50 years ago. Elon Musk has told you that. And global sperm counts have decreased by 62% over the last five decades. Researchers say there are likely a number of factors for declining sperm counts, but increasingly point to chemical exposures as key drivers and key passengers. Neonicotinoids are the world's most widely used class of insecticides. They're often used in mixtures with one another to target multiple pests. They are commonly applied as coatings to seeds planted by farmers. Residues of the chemicals can persist, but just in food and water. And ladies and gentlemen, this is the week when summer finally ended in New Orleans.
4: Open up the window, see the AC, free from the grips of the humidity. Time to trade your shorts for jeans. It's autumn in New Orleans. Just like the springtime without the bugs. Breeze is as gentle as grandma's hugs. Streets start filling up

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Glove hands clapping to the dancing feet. Friday night fish fries, white limousines, all the men knew.

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And those is willing. Fix up a mess of red beans. Welcome back to all.

Well, ladies and gentlemen, that's going to conclude this week's edition of the show. 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Program's also now heard on Substack and Amazon Music. You have really too many choices, and it'd be just like autumn coming to where you are, if you'd agree to join with me then. Would you already? Thank you very much. Uh-huh. A tip of the show, chapeau to the San Diego and Hawaii desks. Thanks to Pam Halstead and Thomas Walsh at WWNO New Orleans for help with today's program. HarryShear.com has a lot of stuff for you to watch, listen to, and enjoy. 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And I'm writing and appearing and doing all sorts of stuff on Substack. The show comes to you from Century of Progress Productions and originates through the facilities of WWNO New Orleans, flagship station of the Change is Easy Radio Network. So long from the Crescent City.

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4: Your WRFA weather forecast for the evening of Tuesday, October 13th. Tonight we'll see increasing clouds with a low of 59 degrees. Tomorrow we'll have a 40% chance of showers and thunderstorms before 8 a.m., then a chance of showers between 8 a.m. and 10 a.m. It'll be mostly cloudy with a high of 67 degrees. Wednesday night will be mostly cloudy with a low of 44 degrees. Thursday will be partly sunny with a high near 66. And Thursday night we'll have showers likely with thunderstorms possible after 11 p.m., the low will be around 52 degrees.
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0: Your WRFA weather forecast for the evening of Tuesday, October 13th. Tonight we'll see increasing clouds with a low of 59 degrees. Tomorrow we'll have a 40% chance of showers and thunderstorms before 8 a.m., then a chance of showers between 8 a.m. and 10 a.m. It'll be mostly cloudy with a high of 67 degrees. Wednesday night will be mostly cloudy with a low of 44 degrees. Thursday will be partly sunny with a high near 66. And Thursday night we'll have showers likely with thunderstorms possible after 11 p.m., the low will be around 52 degrees.
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2: 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We got our news from our neighbors, by golly. 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And you kids don't have, you have no idea what it used to be like before we had these great radio stations. Well, heck with all this. I've had enough of it. Can't take any more of this.

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3: Your WRFA weather forecast for the evening of Tuesday, October 13th. Tonight, we'll see increasing clouds with a low of 59 degrees. Tomorrow, we'll have a 40% chance of showers and thunderstorms before 8 a.m., then a chance of showers between 8 a.m. and 10 a.m. It'll be mostly cloudy with a high of 67 degrees. Wednesday night will be mostly cloudy with a low of 44 degrees. Thursday will be partly sunny with a high near 66. And Thursday night, we'll have showers likely with thunderstorms possible after 11 p.m., the low will be around 52 degrees.
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5: Chuck, that was a fun Cosmic Queries grab bag.
6: Yeah.
5: You know, my favorite was the person who asked, what would the cosmic microwave background be like when it happened? It's like,
6: yes.
5: Take cover is this lesson there.
6: You know what Neil told him? Hey, man, I was there when it happened, and I'll give you a firsthand account.
5: Coming up on Star Talk. Welcome to Star Talk, your place in the universe where science and pop culture collide. Star Talk begins right now. This is Star Talk, Cosmic Queries, Potpourri, Grab Bag Edition. Chuck, how you doing, man?
6: Doing great, Neil. That's right.
5: All right. I like the way you say potpourri. Let me hear it.
6: The potpourri, which is my version of galactic gumbo.
5: Yeah, we don't know what to call this other than grab bag. Grab bag seems to work.
6: Yeah, so, grab bag works.
5: And it's a fan favorite because people ask whatever the hell they want.
6: Whatever you want.
5: All right, Chuck, so what's your first question?
6: All right, here we go. Trisha Lynch says, hello, Dr. Tyson and Lord Nice. This is Trisha from Beaverton, Oregon. If the multiverse exists, how would we be able to tell where our universe ends and another universe begins? Well, thank you.
5: I like that.
6: Interesting.
5: Well, there's several variations on the multiverse, and I only know a couple of them, but they're more than the number that I know. And they come out of sort of the mathematics of the early universe as you shotgun marry quantum physics and general relativity with string theory and other sort of creative ideas in the early universe. So one version of the multiverse is there's one enormous grid of space-time, and we're one bubble within that grid. Okay. The difference is these bubbles are separated from each other in a way that you cannot access the other bubble.
6: Right.
5: At the end of our universe is wherever that is, but it would not overlap with another universe, even though all of these universes are expanding.
6: If it's a bubble in the spherical sense of a bubble.
5: Yeah, sure.
6: The universe ends where the universe begins.
5: Okay.
6: Like where is the end of a bubble? Where is the end of a bubble?
5: So you might say that the edge of the bubble is where you begin your journey into the bubble universe.
6: Exactly.
5: Is that an end or begin? That's a good point.
6: Is that an end or beginning, right?
5: I like that. I like that.
6: A
5: legit reinterpretation of the information.
6: Okay.
5: So all these universes are out there. expanding and not overlapping. So that's a, by the way, on the possibility that they might have overlapped, there are experiments you can do with the cosmic microwave background. What you can do is you can look to see if one part of the cosmic microwave background looks statistically different from another part of the cosmic microwave background in a different direction. Ooh. And that could be somebody else's universe impinging on ours. And that would show up in the statistical analysis of the microwave background. And people have done that experiment and looked for these signatures and haven't found them. They found, yeah, there's nobody impinging on our statistical, on the statistics of our universe. And I say statistics of because the microwave background is a tapestry of fluctuations of temperature that existed in the early universe that is imprinted in microwaves that we can observe today. And if there's a different universe, it might have a different imprinting, and you'll be able to see that. You should be able to see that if there was some overlap, and we don't. So that's one kind of multiverse. Another one is just a whole bubble separate from this grid of space-time that I presumably embedded in a higher dimension. And right. It's expanding, and we're expanding, and never the twain will meet. So, plus, it's possible, in fact, it's likely, given quantum physics, that the laws of physics are slightly different in one universe relative to another. And cool. That would be extremely dangerous if you wanted to visit the other universe, because you don't know if is the charge on the electron different? Will all your atoms fly apart or will they collapse?
6: Showed up. It's the goo people.
5: The goo.
6: Where did these goo people come from?
5: Did you collapse into a pile of goo because all the forces that otherwise kept you alive are doing something different?
6: Right.
5: So that's the best I can address this. What I might do is next time we get Brian Greene on, we can bring up that topic with him and see if he has any more to add to it. Because he knows he's more nuanced about elements of the multiverse that could influence or impact the full answer to that question.
6: Cool. All right.
5: In fact, why don't you put a star next to that? Put a star next to that. And we'll hold it aside for when Brian Greene shows up again.
6: Flag it for Brian Greene.
5: Yes.
6: Yeah. Super cool. All right, then let's move on to, this is Mary Mitchell. And Mary says, hi, Dr. Tyson, Lord Nice, Mary from Oregon.
5: Two Oregons in a row. I was just in Oregon just a few weeks ago.
6: Okay.
5: In Asheville, Oregon.
6: Asheville? And oh, my God, that Asheville, is a party town.
5: Where was it, Asheville or Ashland?
6: I don't know. I don't know.
5: Ashland Art. That's the site of the Oregon Shakespeare Festival. And took in some Shakespeare plays. Yeah.
6: I said it was a party town.
5: It's quite the culture town.
6: Exactly.
5: Yeah,
6: indeed. The Shakespeare
5: Festival. Ashland is in North Carolina. Ashland is in Oregon.
6: Ashland is in Oregon. Mm-hmm. Okay. All right. Mary says this. The cosmic query is for both of you. Okay. What is one of your favorite words in astrophysics? Is there a particular word that reflects the structure function of its referent, or that it's just fun to say? Alternatively, is there a word in astrophysics that chafes your geeky underbelly? If so, what's your issue with it? Thanks.
5: Okay.
6: And
5: I love that question. And let me tell you why. My second book ever was titled Universe Down to Earth. Second book ever. Came out like in the early 90s. And in fact, I've been asked to update it and have it get re-released, which might happen in the next 18 months or so. And I mentioned

0: for book. Yeah.
1: Oh, okay. Universe down to earth. Dude, you should make a pocketbook, like a little pocketbook.
0: Okay. All right. Yeah.
1: By the way, I want to cut. I'm just saying. Y'all heard it here.
0: So in terms of like romantic words, so I put it in the romantic word section, your Lagrangian point.
1: Oh, just, yeah.
0: That would be.
1: Oh yes.
0: We have a whole explainer on your Lagrange points.
1: Lagrange points, yes.
0: But if you didn't otherwise know, it's yes. Like that's going to show up in some romance book.
1: Hello, you know? Mi amor, mon ami. I would like very much to make love to your Lagrange point. If only I could hold your Lagrange point at the precipice, not only would you freeze.
0: So what's also there is the four telescopes that observe the sun.
1: Okay.
0: There's a special configuration of the optics where the focus of the telescope, because the sun has unlimited brightness, right, compared to what you're normally looking at as an astronomer.
1: And not so you unless can you look at it directly from the White House. A lot of people don't know, but nobody knows more about looking at the sun than I do. I can look at it. I stared it down and I won.
0: Stared so hard at it, the sun set.
1: Oh, that's a good one. I stared at it so hard it set. Yeah.
0: So what happens is you have the main mirror that reflects the light back to a secondary mirror, and then you take that light and beam it into a separate room. And all the optics are configured so that no matter where the sun is in the sky, the focus will land in this singular room. And that room has all the special optics to do this. And it's called a coudé focus. That's the description of that kind of optics. But the room where it comes in is called the coudé room. So I just thought that had a little romantic.
1: It does have a romantic, yes. Shall we retire to the coudé room? Oh, dear.
0: So I also list words that I hate that were not invented by astronomers, because we're much more creative and descriptive than our physics counterparts. And so there's a branch of study led by physicists in astrophysics, and it's called magnetohydrodynamics.
1: Oh.
0: That's just a word with too many syllables. I'm sorry. Magnetohydrodynamics. And so this is the study of magnetic fields and their influence on gases in the universe, whether those gases be gas clouds or the gas constituents of a star itself. Magnetohydrodynamics. So then we have words that mean exactly what they say.
1: Okay.
0: Exactly what they say. The sun has spots. Guess what we call them?
1: Sunspots.
0: Thank you. The Jupiter has a big red spot. Guess what we call it?
1: Yeah. The Jupiter bedwetting. Yeah, the big red spot. Yeah.
0: Jupiter's red spot. And right. So we tend to be very practical minded about that. And there are a lot of nebulae out there, just gas clouds formed by all multiple different ways. Some are gases that have been released by a star in its death. Could be supernova, could be other mechanisms that will release gas. Others are just gas clouds themselves that have been influenced by stars being born within them that evacuates pockets of, because of the pressure from newly formed sunlight will do that. Anyhow, when we look at these things, we say, hey, what does that look like? Hey, that looks like a tarantula. We have a tarantula nebula. Hey, that looks like a ring. That's a ring nebula. These are official names of things. You could look these up. The ring nebula, the tarantula nebula, the lagoon nebula, the owl nebula. It's something that looks like two eyes and the owl nebula, the eagle nebula that looks like a spread eagle, like on money, you know, on the seal of the president.
1: Right.
0: Yeah. With the head of the eagle is pointing sideways so you can see yes. Its beak.
1: Yeah.
0: The eagle nebula. So the whole set of nebulae, we just call them like we see them. That's very different from other fields where they will try to be very precise in right. Their nomenclature, but then it creates a smokescreen for anyone trying to get close to it, like mm-hmm. Geologists. Like, you know, I was with a geology friend in the woods, and I said, that's a pretty rock there. That's

0: Orthoclase feldspar. Okay, I don't like your rock anymore.
1: Yeah, exactly. That's, yeah. Yeah, take it to Star Trek, buddy.
0: Yeah, exactly. Exactly. So is there anything that chafes my Speedos? I would say magnetohydrodynamics. Because as an educator, I don't want a smokescreen with words. I don't want the word to be the barrier. I want the idea to be what might be the challenging point about what I'm describing, not the word itself.
1: Right.
0: And so I don't know if I hit all the elements of that. What she wants to know, what's my favorite word?
1: No, you got it all. What shapes you? What did you like? You hit them both. Yeah.
0: Here's a word that means exactly what it says. Thermonuclear fusion.
1: Absolutely.
0: That's another. Thermo is heat. Right. Nuclear is the nucleus of the atom. Fusion, you're bringing atoms together.
1: Together.
0: Bottom line.
1: Yes.

0: By the way, we have words that are left over from previous times, but we never tidied up the nomenclature. Among the nebula, there's a kind of nebula called planetary nebulae.
1: Planetary nebula.
0: Oh, that's sad. That's sad that it got called that.
1: That's why it's not a thing.
0: Okay, are you ready?
1: Go ahead.
0: You ready for this? Okay. If you have a telescope and you look up at the night sky and you look at a star, the star is so far away, it's just a point of light, even in a telescope. They're all just points of light, in a telescope. Okay?
1: Right.
0: If you look at a planet, it's a disk. You can see a circular disk there. Obviously, it's a sphere, spherical. But to a telescope, you see a round thing. Okay? William Herschel, I think it was, found a nebula that was round. And he called it a planetary nebula because it looked planet-like through his telescope. Even though he knew it was a gaseous thing and he knew it wasn't a planet, right. He just was naming things just by what they look like, not for what they are. And so I'm pissed off that we still have that term for it.
1: Yeah, Herschel, dumbass. God.
0: Well, the dude discovered other things, so you got to give him. He discovered infrared light.
1: Right, that's true. I mean, listen, but that was, that was him looking at a table, all right, where he belonged looking. Okay.
0: He also discovered Uranus. So.
1: No, not Minus. Okay.
0: I didn't say your anus. I said Uranus.
1: Okay.
0: He didn't discover my anus. Maybe your anus.
1: I don't know who you've been hanging around anyway. That's cool. All right. Well, that was very cool. All right. Here we go. This is Light Blinded Fool. And okay. Light Blinded Fool says, hello, Dr. Tyson, Lord Nice. My name is Robin, and I'm from Vermont. Yay! Love Vermont. Thanks for Star Talk. My brain is eating very well. My question is, what do you think will get to Alpha Centauri first? Missions such as Starshot or what the NASA Advanced Concepts Program is putting together, or will nanotechnology and new propulsion systems outpace these programs if they are launched years later? And could these missions continue beyond Alpha Centauri to more distant stars since they won't be slowing down?
0: Well, so this is why we have telescopes, so we can get a close-up look without actually going there. I mean, just think about that, okay? You have some object in the distance. You can travel to it, or you can whip out a telescope and view it as though you were standing close to it. So the
1: And even take measurements.
0: So the urge to be in a place that you could otherwise get measurements via a telescope is reduced simply because we have access to telescopes in multiple wavelengths with multiple detectors and the like. Okay, so that's my first comment. Second, Project Starshot is ambitious, okay? They're going to send postage stamp-sized spacecraft because so much can be miniaturized today that can monitor temperature, magnetic fields, thermal fluxes, all in a tiny little postage stamp sized spacecraft that is attached to a huge solar sail, light sail, I should call them. Okay. Now, the idea is you launch boatloads of these, and then you have gigawatt lasers on Earth that beam into these light sails to accelerate this very low mass spacecraft.
1: Awesome.
0: And the calculations show, and by the way, if you beam light into a reflective surface, the momentum of the light will be imparted on that surface and you can accelerate it. The calculations show that beaming at these spacecraft from Earth, even as they increase their distance, you can get to speeds up to 20% the speed of light.
1: Dang!
0: I know. Now let's do the math. The Alpha Centauri system is 4 light years away. So how long will it take these objects to get there?
1: At 20% of speed of light?
0: Speed of light, uh-huh. 20,
1: and they're 20
0: light
1: years
0: away. 20 years, years, exactly. Thanks for that good math on the spot. So it'll take 20 years to get there. And so to say, is there some other propulsion, some other technology that'll we can do within the 20 years that those are in motion that'll just somehow pass them by? I don't think so. I don't think so.
1: How are you getting faster than 20% the speed of light? I mean,
0: yeah, and you're not, I don't see that happening.
1: Right. That's crazy.
0: So, and just for context, the fastest spacecraft we've ever launched anywhere was the mission to Pluto called New Horizons. And the reason why that was fast is we have a rule, unwritten, but it's definitely a rule. If you're ahead of a space mission, you want to make sure that it's completed before you die. That's an unwritten rule. And so Pluto's very far away. It, with normal rockets, it might have taken dozens of years. But you make the payload as light as possible, give it low mass, and boost it on the most powerful rockets in the space launch arsenal. This gives you very high acceleration from Earth out to Pluto. If instead you redirected that rocket to Alpha Centauri, last I calculated this, it would take you 40 to 50,000 years.
1: Damn.
0: To get to Alpha Centauri.
1: That's wild.
0: That's very different from 20 years. Yeah.
1: Big time. Yeah.
0: And that's the fastest thing we've ever launched. So I don't, you know, we're good. This Project Starshot, there's good Google pages on it. You can check it out. And right. I think it was one of, it might have been one of the X Prizes. I have to check my memory on that. But anyhow, go check out Project Starshot. Very ambitious and I think realizable, by the way.
1: You might
0: need a few more billionaire investors, but yeah.
1: Very cool. This is Lyra, who says, Dr. Tyson, Lord Nice, Vega from Colorado here.
0: Wait. Hold on. How do you spell Lyra?
1: L-Y-R-A.
0: So that's the name of a constellation. Okay, now let's keep going.
1: Vega says,
0: Vega is the name of the brightest star in the constellation Lyra.
1: There you go. So
0: I'm just saying, are we dealing with an alien here?
1: Maybe this is a code. Let's see. Let's see what Lyra says or what Vega says. You talked in previous episodes about there being no functional now. Regarding a moving person and a still person looking up in the sky at Andromeda at the same place and time and seeing it years in the past while moving and the present and present while standing. My question is there any way we can make a simulation to replicate what true now would be if it were able to exist? Or is our knowledge or understanding unable to comprehend how we could even begin to do that?
0: Yeah, no. There's a now for now is a very personal, individual thing. And by the way, let me be precise. The now, as in your clock time. Okay, so we can all have a now, but in what was once synchronized clocks will show up, in this case, three different nows for you, me, and Vega, or Lyra, whatever this person's name is.
1: So whatever this alien's name is.
0: Right. So, no, you cannot construct an absolute now. That's kind of the whole, that's what we had to give up when we transitioned from classical physics to relativity physics, to modern physics. What's related to that is we had to give up simultaneity. And that's the same question in a way as asking about now, because if things are simultaneous, they're happening in the same now. But if there is no absolute simultaneity, that is further evidence that there is no common now in the universe. So you can share a now with someone else if you were together with the same speed and the same gravitational field, but otherwise, no, just give up on it. And it's hard to give up classical ways. Because our senses are forged in, like I said, in the Serengeti to not get eaten by a lion. That's how and why our senses do what they do. Beyond that, you know, the universe is under no
1: obligation to make sense to you.
0: Thank you. There it is.
1: There you go. Yeah. All right. Still, good question. I mean, nice to think about. This is Christian Jeremison. And he says, hello from, Ilulissat, Greenland. Never heard of it. So one of the ways to visualize gravity is through rubber fabric, a.k.a. bowling ball on a trampoline. And I believe that's known as the rubber sheet, right?
0: So, sure, sure.
1: Okay. So does...
0: Like, whatever your bowling ball be, anything would put a depression in that sheet. Yeah.
1: Mm-hmm. Right. Does mass stretch our third spatial dimension into fourth or higher dimensions the same way as rubber fabric? If it does, is there still downward gravity in higher dimensions? Oh, yeah, have some fun with that, Neil, because...
0: Whoa. I'm trying to understand it, because it's not simply that you have a rubber sheet.
1: Exactly.
0: And then, because... In a rubber sheet, the way we normally think about that, there's like some big source of gravity in the middle of that.
1: Right.
0: And you put a test roller thingy and it rolls around and it goes into orbit. Right.
1: All right. Okay. It's to illustrate that the smaller body is falling towards the larger body. That's what it's supposed to illustrate.
0: Correct. Except what that misses is the fact that everything has distortions in its rubber sheet. So the ball that's rolling around the curved rubber sheet has its own distorted rubber sheet related to it.
1: Right.
0: And so the universe is this juxtaposition of deformed rubber sheets for everything that's in it.
1: Everything.
0: From particles out to full galaxies.
1: Right.
0: So we can't think of the mass itself as having some special kind of action on the fabric of space-time.
1: Right.
0: It's not. It just has the same action that anything else does.
1: Right.
0: And it corresponds with its total mass.
1: Excellent.
0: Yeah.
1: Mm-hmm. Very cool, though. Mm-hmm. But it's good that you asked that, because I'm sure when people see that demonstration online, because if you can go on YouTube, many places show that, I'm sure that's the intuitive deduction that everybody makes, is what he just asked.
0: And in fact, in the original Hayden Planetarium, in the exhibits, we had one of these deformed surfaces, but it wasn't rubber. It was just a rigid, deformed surface. And you would take you can take a coin and launch it, and it would roll on its edge around this surface. So you send the coin into orbit around this sort of black hole thingy in the middle.
1: Right.
0: And then we keep your money.
1: that's funny.
0: It was the black hole fundraising mechanism. Yeah. The only point that I'm making there is, in that exhibit, that deformed sheet was a rigid surface. And you weren't thinking that even the coin would have deformations in it as well.
1: Right.
0: So I can see, it's easy to see why you would think that the mass would be something separate and apart from whatever made the deformation in the first place.
1: Right on. Okay, mm-hmm. Let's move on to Rachel Ambrose. That says, hello, Rachel here from Austin, Texas. Neil,
0: all right.
1: Are you familiar with Hoag's object? How statistically improbable is that? From our line of sight here on Earth, we'd see a ring galaxy and then billions of light years behind it, another ring galaxy that appears inside the first one. Do you think it's more than a coincidence? Maybe some kind of gravitational lensing effect?
0: Okay, I didn't know it had a name. Tell me the name of it again. I know this object, but I didn't know it was named. What are we giving it?
1: She called it Hoag's object.
0: Spell that.
1: H-O-A-G.
0: Hoag's object. Yeah, okay. I didn't know it had a name. So let's go back in time. Okay? You look up in the night sky, and you see stars.
1: Mm-hmm.
0: And you ask yourself, I wonder if two stars that are kind of near each other in the sky are related to each other, or are they just a chance juxtaposition in space to our line of sight? That's a perfectly natural question. One of the earliest applications of statistics in science, which, by the way, happened way later than whole other branches of math were invented. I've written about that in the risk and reward chapter of the book Starry Messenger, Cosmic Perspectives. I lament the fact that statistics is one of the last branches of math to be invented, which should tell us something about how ill-equipped our brain wiring is to think statistically about the world. And right. entire industries exist to exploit that ignorance. Mm-hmm. And they're called casinos, all right? Where people, oh, my roll is due. Oh, yeah, I think I have, feel lucky today. It's like the what the brain does to think it is influencing events that are purely probabilistic is sad and tragic, okay?
1: It is. We have a president who actually bombed a nation based on that same principle.
0: What?
1: Yeah, he said he had a gut. He had a gut feeling.
0: Just a feeling. A feeling.
1: He had a feeling.
0: Yeah, yeah. I don't like people's guts. I don't like people's guts. I like people's brains better than I like their guts. So,
1: nice. I like that.
0: So can we pose this question mathematically and then arrive at an answer? And yes. So what you can do is you can say, let's take 1,000 stars and scatter them randomly on the sky. Mm-hmm. If you do it randomly, what fraction of them will be within a certain angular distance from each other? There's a certain number you would expect if they went up randomly. Okay. And random doesn't mean that they're exactly evenly spaced.
1: Yeah.
0: That is not random.
1: Even if they were random, you could still get a clumping.
0: Yes. In fact, clumpings are expected. Right. Right. This was the problem when people said, oh, he's got a hot hand in a basketball court. Give him the ball. When whatever is your shooting average in a game, you would expect there to be multiple shots in a row that are made. That's normal. It's not that he has a hot hand. Right. That's normal. It's statistically normal. But again, we can't, our brains don't allow us to think statistically. We think something magic is going on. So we think special kind of luck is happening. So you do this and you know what to expect. Then we looked at how many stars are actually on the sky at, to a certain telescopic depth. And then we looked at how many were close by, and there was a statistically significant increase in stars that were close to each other on the sky relative to random. And that was one of the first applications of statistics to assert that we actually have double star systems in the universe. Stars can be born in pairs. And then we said, let's keep going. And stars are born in triplets and quadruplets. And that opened the floodgates to think not only statistically about where stars are in the night sky, but also gravitationally and how you form such objects. Okay. You can do the same thing for galaxies. The same thing. And there are billions of galaxies on the sky. So when you have that many galaxies, things such as alignments of two galaxies, you come to expect them. Mm-hmm. You don't go straight to them and say, oh, this is interesting and weird.
1: What an anomaly.
0: What an anomaly. No. Look at the statistical likelihood of it, and we good. We good. We're gotcha. Good here. And by the way, we have to be careful because when you do observe such objects, you don't know initially if they're separate or related. And because they're two coherent things, two rings, you say, well, if they were on top of each other, could they still maintain their coherence? Their gravity might disrupt their shape. You can ask other sets of questions. Point is, it's not always obvious whether they're connected or not, and you need to do other measurements.
1: Cool.
0: Yeah.
1: Wow.
0: All right.
1: Still
0: a good question.
1: Yeah, good question. Mm-hmm. Very. Thank you for the curiosity there, Rachel. We're all the better for it. All right, let's go to Rourke. You know what? I'm going to call him Rory. His name is Rory now. Your name is Rory now. Rory Campbell.
0: Your name is Rory because Chuck cannot pronounce your name. Okay.
1: So, no, it's either Rourke or Roark. And that's R-O-A-R-K.
0: Okay, it's Rourke.
1: Rourke. Okay.
0: I would say Rourke.
1: Not Rourke. Mm-hmm. Rourke. Mm-hmm. Okay, he says, hello, Dr. Tyson. I wonder if the answers to all of our universal questions lay within our ability to see further into geometry and fractal geometry patterns. Beyond botanical spirals and other phenomena, what if seeing clearly into space isn't what we actually need? Maybe something that helps us see kaleidoscopically, if you will, to uncover those patterns we cannot otherwise see. What is your take on this? You are a gentleman and a scholar. Also, Chuck, if you're reading this, I love you. Oh, that was nice. Okay, so what do you think?
0: Shout out to Chuck.
1: Yeah.
0: So here's my take on that. I don't want to speak for the whole field, but here's my take.
1: All right.
0: Was it back in the 70s where, but going definitely into the 80s, people started thinking a lot about fractals. Fractals are patterns that you can generate or and occasionally find them in nature where when you zoom, if there's some pattern that you see sort of in a larger view and then you zoom in, that exact pattern
1: gets repeated. Exact same pattern. Yeah.
0: Exact same pattern. And you zoom in some more, it repeats again.
1: Oh, they're beautiful. They're beautiful.
0: And you can make beautiful fractal patterns.
1: Yeah.
0: Especially on a computer because computers are good at that. Here's an example. It's a mild example, but many plants, I don't know if this is true for all plants. You have to check with a botanist on this. If you look at a tree and if you look at the angle that a branch comes off from the tree and measure that angle, it's usually upwards a bit, maybe 30 to 60 degree angle from the vertical.
1: Okay.
0: Now that branch will have branches.
1: Correct. Right?
0: Of course they will. This is what I mean by a tree's branching out. So let's look at the angle that that makes. It's the same angle.
1: Okay.
0: It's the same angle. And look at if they make a branch, what's that? That's the same angle. So if you just zoom in to this tree, you're getting a smaller tree, an even smaller, smaller. You're getting versions of the larger tree as you zoom in. That's just kind of fun to notice if you've never noticed that about plants. I think it's a broader truth for plants that just in general. There may be important exceptions to it, but if you just look at several plants, you'll see this repeating. And it's fun to notice, by the way. Oh, I got to throw this out there because I only learned it very late in life. If you cut an apple horizontally and you cut into the core and you will see seeds that are radially around the axis of the apple.
1: Okay.
0: Do you know how many seed sections there are?
1: No, I don't. No.
0: Okay, neither do I. I don't remember. But it's the same number as the petals on the flower that preceded that fruit.
1: What?
0: I know. I thought that was pretty cool.
1: That is cool, man.
0: That's pretty cool.
1: Yeah. All right.
0: That was cool. Okay. But I'm not a botanist, so I'm not here to analyze that. I'm just here to just share with you that observation. Okay. Yeah. Anyhow. So fractals, there was the suspicion that fractals might be something in nature that we would be able to uncover. What makes fractals work is that the same rules that applied on one scale are applying on another scale.
1: Right.
0: It gives you the same thing.
1: Right.
0: In the universe, that's not how it works. Okay? There are large scale forces that do not readily translate to small scale forces. Because as you go to smaller in scales, quantum physics kicks in, and that's not the same as Newtonian physics.
1: And none of the rules apply.
0: All the rules are different.
1: All the rules are different.
0: So you're not getting the pattern you're looking for.
1: Right.
0: We want to think of patterns because it's easier for us to understand.
1: Yes.
0: It's philosophically easier for us to accept.
1: And our brains are pattern machines.
0: Yes. Pattern recognizing machines like there's never been any.
1: Right.
0: So we're good at finding patterns even when there's no pattern to be discerned. That's how good we are at finding patterns.
1: So true. Which is why I have a pancake in my refrigerator right now because I don't want to eat Jesus.
0: Oh, he's on the pancake. No, I don't think Jesus shows up on pancakes. He shows up on tortillas.
1: Oh,
0: I don't
1: really?
0: Think of pancakes. So my point is, fractals ended up being more entertaining than useful in the sciences. That's my only point. They're entertaining and they're beautiful and you can make fun art. But if you try to use it as a tool to probe nature, it's just simply not as useful. And in fact, they tried to model forests using fractal patterns for trees.
1: Okay.
0: Model it in for weather and for, and it just didn't work because the trees are different from each other. Even if one tree, even if one species of tree could be fractaled into place, that same fractal model does not apply to all species of tree. It'd have to be a different fractal model. And how many kinds of, there's thousands or however many species of tree. So it just became messy and awkward. And so I have not seen much reference to fractals helping scientists decode nature. in the last 20 years. Yeah, that's my take on it. If there's a take I've missed, I'd be curious to know how fractals are coming along. But otherwise, I don't see them mattering as much as we thought they might have.
1: All right. Well, listen, Rourke, go ahead and continue to admire Romanesco broccoli and know that it has no bearing on the universe at all.
0: Romanesco broccoli is fractal food.
1: Yes.
0: Look up a picture, Romanescu. Find a picture of it online or buy it. And I'll have you know that in Star Wars Force Awakens, in the bar scene, one of the servers is walking by with a tray of crudités, and one of the objects on that tray is Romanescu broccoli.
1: Oh, cool. All right.
0: Which evidence that that exists in a galaxy far away.
1: Far, far away. There you go.
0: Aliens know about Romanescu broccoli.
1: It's either that or there's one hell of an importer on that planet. So.

0: All right, this is Travis Knopp. He says, hello, Dr. Tyson and esteemed funny guest. Travis from Richmond, Virginia, with a question inspired by my two-year-old.
1: Love it.
0: She experiences a year as half her lifetime, while for me, it's only about 1/40th. Could there be a cosmic analog? When we see red shifted light from a distant galaxy, we assume the universe was smaller when that light was emitted. Could the same observation be explained by a universe in which time and thus the speed of light passed differently in the past? And is there an observable test that distinguishes expanding space from changing time?
1: Ooh,
0: interesting.
1: Love it. Okay. Right. So they are related to each other. Let me get back to time relative to your two-year-old. Of course, your brain is, your life experience is filled by however long you have been having life experience, right?
0: Right.
1: So you would expect 1 year to, let's not take a two-year-old because they don't know anything about anything yet, a five-year-old. So 1 year to a five-year-old is surely bigger in their life experience than 1 year to a 40-year-old, obviously.
2: I lived a hard life, man. A lot of people think a five-year-old wouldn't know the ways of the world. But first of all, I quit smoking 2 years ago.
1: And I just paid down my mortgage. And now, here's something.
2: I quit my job this week.
1: A really mature five-year-old.
0: Yeah, exactly.
1: So let me back into the answer to that question. When I was 14, I was driven with some other people approximately my age from New York City to the Mojave Desert.
0: Wow.
1: To attend an astronomy camp where I lived nocturnally for a month.
0: Wow.
1: Okay. The trip, we drove nonstop, and the trip took 2 days and 5 hours. I didn't correct for time zone change, so it's 2 days and 1 hour. Okay. Okay. Is that right, or is it the other way? However you correct that for time zone. Point is, it took 2 days.
0: Mm-hmm.
1: When we arrived, it seemed like we had left New York a week earlier. Because those 2 days were so filled with, oh, wow, that's the St. Louis Arch. Oh, my gosh, we're crossing the Mississippi River. Oh, is this Tennessee? Oh, is this Texas? What? My life was just, my visual, mental awareness of the world was so full that my brain wouldn't allow me to say, oh, that all happened in the last 48 hours. My brain forced me to think that that was spread over many more days than it actually was, because the density of life experience was so high. It was higher than anything I'd experienced in my life. So that was my mind's attempt to make sense of how action-filled those 2 days were. Anyhow, that's purely psychological, and you can know this because you can bring measuring devices, clocks and things, and know it didn't take me a week to get to California. It did only take 2 days. All right. In the expanding universe, it does affect time. It does. And I am proud to say I am a co-author on the first paper, research paper, to establish that fact. Okay? I forgot it might have been as many as 8 or 9 authors on this paper. And the lead author... the lead author would later win the Nobel Prize for the discovery of dark energy, for co-discovering dark energy in the universe. So the lead author on that paper, his name is Brian Schmidt, who studied the, as we say, high redshift supernovae. These are stars that explode in galaxies out to the edge of the universe. And if you do that, you can probe metrics of the universe, because all the supernova have a certain common properties. So it's like a yardstick, a free yardstick move throughout the universe. And so he would ultimately share the Nobel Prize with Adam Riess for this discovery. And both those groups, the high redshift supernova groups, one was on the East Coast, one was on the West Coast. Brian Schmidt is now last I checked, he was like provost at in Australia, Australia National University, I think it is. But anyhow, so I'm on a research paper that showed that if you know when a star blows up, a supernova, it gets brighter and then it gets dimmer at a very predictable rate. We know this, okay? That's why they make good yardsticks, standard candles, as we've called them. There was a high redshift supernova that didn't fit this light curve. We call it a light curve. And we said, is this a different kind of supernova or what? Because this supernova hails from when the universe was half its current size and the universe was expanding as it still is. So what's up with that? Turns out if you put in the time dilation expected for the expansion of the universe at the time of that galaxy's light, it stretches the light curve to be exactly on the curve we measure. Holy shit. It was a direct evidence of the not only a shift in the expanding universe, but what effect that has on time, because the light curve was stretched out.
0: Right.
1: We observing that light curve, it took longer for that light curve to execute its rise and fall than a nearby supernova at exactly the rate that you'd expect from the expanding universe. And so I'm proud to be on there. I supplied some data, some supernova data that he compiled to make the full paper. So it's his effort to come up with that result. I was a cog in a much larger wheel to make that happen. So the point is, yes, time is affected, and we see that in phenomena, in galaxies and other phenomena, in those places and at those times in the early universe. Mm-hmm. But the speed of light, as you measure it, is the same no matter what.
0: No matter what.
1: That's not what changes here. Right. Okay? But the timekeeping is what changes. Right. And so there you have it.
0: That's wild. All right, this is Kyle Holman. Kyle says, hello, Dr. Tyson, Lord Nice Kyle from Fort Myers, Florida here. Hey, Fort Myers, first-time Patreon member. Welcome aboard.
1: Welcome to the Star Talkiverse. Yes.
0: Nice. There we go. What might the night sky have looked like when the cosmic microwave background radiation was cosmic visible light background?
1: Okay. So the cosmic microwave background today is microwave.
0: It's microwaves, okay? Right.
1: Microwaves, okay. The microwave photon is like 1 centimeter long or less. A few millimeters up to a couple of centimeters. It's the length, the physical length of the wavelength of the photon. Okay. That has stretched in the expanding universe since the cosmic microwave was first formed. Okay. So we ask, what was the temperature of the universe when it first formed? Because today, the temperature that corresponds with microwaves is 3 degrees Kelvin, absolute Kelvin, okay? Mm-hmm. The temperature of the cosmic microwave background when it formed was about 3,000 degrees.
0: Ooh.
1: It turns out that there's an exact one-to-one relationship between how much the wave has stretched and how much bigger the universe is. So in the early universe, when its temperature was 3,000 degrees, relative to 3 degrees today, it means the universe was 1/1,000th its current size. Because over those years, it's expanded 1,000-fold, going from the wavelength of light at 3,000 degrees to the wavelength of light at 3 degrees.
0: 3 degrees.
1: And what is the wavelength of light at 3,000 degrees? It's visible light.
0: So at one point, the whole universe was just a beautiful, like, heavenly light.
1: Yes, a heavenly glow, but it would be like the surface of the sun, but everywhere. And if you had good measuring devices, you can detect that some parts were slightly cooler and slightly warmer than others, and that you'd be immersed in that, filled with it. And you wouldn't need special telescopes to see it. No. So When you say night sky, people often think of stars, suns, moons, and planets. Of course, none of that had formed yet because the universe is still trying to get its act together from those early moments. Yeah.
0: Oh, that's cool. Yeah. That is really cool. Damn.
1: Yeah, all right.
0: So you would have seen that. You'd have seen that and just been like, somebody turn that down.
1: Yes, exactly. There'd be no... You couldn't get away from it.
0: Right. It'd be everywhere. It's omnipresent. Just light.
1: And let me tell you how bad it actually would be. Mm-hmm. If you said, oh, there's some shade over there, and you go under the shade, all of that energy will heat the thing that's shading you, and then it will glow the same temperature as the background.
0: Wow.
1: Okay, so you wouldn't...
0: Inescapable.
1: Inescapable.
0: Wow, very cool. Oh, man, that was good, man. Here's
1: a quick thing. I don't know if you've done this. Have you ever done pottery where you have a kiln? Have you ever done this?
0: I wouldn't quite call it pottery. I mean, I took some clay and some water and supposedly shaped it into something. And then we put it in a little oven. And then when it came out, I was like, throw that shit away.
1: Okay. Okay. So a kiln, where you fire up the kiln and it sets your clay in the oven. Okay. That is glowing hot.
0: Yes, it is.
1: Okay, it is glowing hot. It's hotter than red hot, a little hotter than red hot. All right, so there it is. That's about 3,000, call it 3,000. It might be as low as 2,000 degrees, but let's call it 3,000 degrees for the moment. In the kiln, there it is. If you look inside, it's just glowing.
0: Right.
1: You can't see the edges of the walls of the kiln because it's all glowing at you.
0: That's right. That's true.
1: Now watch. Yeah. Now, you take your pottery, put it in there. Mm-hmm. What is the temperature when you put it in there?
0: What does it do, or what is it? What is the
1: temperature of your pottery when you put it in?
0: Oh, it's whatever the atmospheric temperature is.
1: Room temperature. Okay.
0: Room temperature.
1: So now
0: you
1: put it in, close the thing, and that pottery gets hotter and hotter and hotter.
0: Right.
1: You can watch this happen. It gets hotter and hotter and hotter until it reaches the same temperature as the glowing walls.
0: Okay.
1: And then it disappears. Because it is the same glowing temperature surface as everything else.
0: Ooh.
1: Maybe if you move your head a little bit, you can catch some edges of it. But compared to what it was when you first put it in, when it's a discrete object, glowing at a room temperature rather than the temperature of the kiln itself. So it's how to make something disappear in the in the background. And one last example, completely obscure, but I got to put it out there. In the film, which I highly recommend, because it's masterfully crafted and very sexy, and it's a caper. It was the remake of the Thomas Crown Affair. Okay?
0: Okay.
1: It's a heist in the Metropolitan Museum of Art, except they didn't agree to get their name mentioned in the credits, I think. They don't want people heisting their paintings.
0: Yeah, exactly.
1: Anyhow, the thieves waited for the hottest day of the year, okay? Then cut the air conditioning to the rooms so that the air got up to the temperature of the walls.
0: Okay.
1: And so the camera, they have infrared cameras. When that happened, the infrared camera could not detect the paintings from the walls from the air in front of it. And the whole scene went, not blank, the whole scene went uniform.
0: Right.
1: And because all glowing at the same temperature.
0: That's pretty cool. If you put the pottery in the kiln, and look in the window when it disappears. If you listen very, very closely, you can hear the pottery saying,
1: What's that?
2: God damn, it's hot. Oh, get me out of here. That's so hot. Please.
1: I was referring only to the light waves, not the sound waves. Oh, that's a okay. Different conversation.
0: That's a different
1: That's right. <funny. laughs> Oh, another thing, by the way, if the temperature in the rooms go up to like 100 degrees, because it's like the hottest day of the year, and the walls go to 100 degrees, what's your body temperature?
0: 98 point whatever.
1: Yeah, that's near 100 degrees. So right. All of this just blends. Yeah. It turns out we have a higher density of infrared light coming off of us than the air does, but it still makes it much harder to figure out what's going on when everything is glowing to you at the same temperature. That's all. So that's a lot of obscure everyday references to something that started as a brilliant cosmological question about the cosmic microwave background.
0: Nice. Well, thanks, Kyle.
1: You got it. Yeah, I think that's all the time we have. Mm.
0: Oh, well, this was
1: all
0: fun.
1: Right. Another installment of Cosmic Queries. Grab bag.
0: Yeah.
1: Gumbo. All
2: glad
1: of the above.
2: Gumbo. That I don't want to see no. See, glad we know now, and we're glad that when we come back, no, we see no guarantee.
1: Whatever the hell you just said. I don't know. Chuck, for those seeing this on video, I see on your back screen, it comes and goes, but your Just Smart Enough video is still up on YouTube.
0: That's
1: on our
0: correct.
1: YouTube channel.
0: Oh, thank you.
1: On
0: yeah.
1: Star Talk's YouTube channel.
0: That's right.
1: And you recorded that and posted it New Year's Eve or New Year's Day? New Year's Day. So
0: that's right.
1: It's you just telling it like you see it.
0: Chuck and I's Just Smart Enough on the Star Talk YouTube channel. Go and download it and share it with your friends. It's free.
1: Oh, got it. That's all the time we have, Chuck.
0: Oh, man, this was good.
1: I am Neil deGrasse Tyson, your personal astrophysicist. Keep looking up.

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3: Your WRFA weather forecast for the evening of Tuesday, October 13th. Tonight we'll see increasing clouds with a low of 59 degrees. Tomorrow we'll have a 40% chance of showers and thunderstorms before 8 a.m., then a chance of showers between 8 a.m. and 10 a.m. It'll be mostly cloudy with a high of 67 degrees. Wednesday night will be mostly cloudy with a low of 44 degrees. Thursday will be partly sunny with a high near 66. And Thursday night we'll have showers likely with thunderstorms possible after 11 p.m., the low will be around 52 degrees.
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This is episode 22. I'm your host, Clyde Von Klaus, and you're listening to WRFA 107.9 in Jamestown, New York. Okay, where did it go? Left it right there. Okay, I found it. Hold on one second. Okay, do you want to take a trip? Yeah, take a trip with me. I got my trusty little time machine here. Let's see what music it takes us to. Please take us away from here.

In the first segment, first we heard The Jazz Butcher with I Need Meat from 1984. Second, Close Lobsters with Sewer Pipe Dream from 1987. Third, The Cleaners from Venus with Only a Shadow from 1982. Fourth, Felt with Sunlight Bathe the Golden Glow from 1984. And fifth, The Names with The Fire from 1982. And finishing off the first set, we heard The Stockholm Monsters with Lafayette from 1984. Let's see where the time machine takes us next.

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In the second segment, first, you heard The 3 O'Clock with I Go Wild from 1982. Second, Dump Truck with Alive from 1983. Third, Plastic Land with Transparency's Friends from 1985. Fourth, The Rain Parade with This Can't Be Today from 1983. Fifth, A Certain Ratio with Do the Do, The Graveyard from 1980. And finishing off the second set, The Miracle Workers with Hang Up from 1984. Let's see what's next.

In the third and final segment of episode 22 of Digging Deep, first we heard Get Smart with Because of Green from 1984. Second, The Soft Boys with The Rat's Prayer from 1979. Third, The Young Fresh Fellows with How Much About Last Night Do You Remember from 1985. Fourth, The Monochrome Set with The Lighter Side of Dating from 1980. And fifth, Biff Bang Pow with Wouldn't You from 1984. 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We're going to leave you with one more song from the Icicle Works. This is called Love is a Wonderful Color from 1984. 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
3: Your WRFA weather forecast for the evening of Tuesday, October 13th. Tonight we'll see increasing clouds with a low of 59 degrees. Tomorrow we'll have a 40% chance of showers and thunderstorms before 8 a.m., then a chance of showers between 8 a.m. and 10 a.m. It'll be mostly cloudy with a high of 67 degrees. Wednesday night will be mostly cloudy with a low of 44 degrees. Thursday will be partly sunny with a high near 66. And Thursday night we'll have showers likely with thunderstorms possible after 11 p.m., the low will be around 52 degrees.
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5: There is no dark side of the moon, really. 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

patrols are sent to the Random Precision Radio Network. This is Floydian Slip, your weekly hour of Pink Floyd. I'm Craig Bailey. This is show 1592. Coming up on this broadcast, from the dark side of the moon, early Floyd from the Piper at the Gates of Dawn. Some music from The Wall and Dark Side of the Moon. Solo stuff by Roger Waters, also our Floydian slip-up, not Floyd, but something with a connection. We'll take a look at what Floyd was up to 60 years ago this week on the slip-up. But we'll start this week with music from The Division Bell.

0: Peering into the sauce full of secrets every week, you're listening to Floydian Slip, your weekly hour of Pink Floyd. I'm Craig Bailey with show 1592. David Gilmour performing at Pompeii, summer of, was it 2016, I think. The double live album came out the following year. David Gilmour live at Pompeii with a track that goes back to Floyd's Metal album, One of These Days. Opened up the show this week with Division Bell music from 94. We had What Do You Want From Me? Still to come on this broadcast from the Dark Side of the Moon, we'll play you something from Dark Side of the Moon. Also have some stuff from The Piper at the Gates of Dawn, early Floyd there. We'll have our Floydian slip up. That's when we play you something not by the Floyd. We'll go back 60 years ago this week. Check in on what the very young Pink Floyd was up to back in October of 1966. And music from The Wall. That's next.
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0: Floydian Slip, your weekly hour of Pink Floyd. I'm Craig Bailey with show 1592. Early Floyd there from the Early Years box set. Collection that spans 65 through 1972. Came out 10 years ago. One of the early singles from Pink Floyd, one of the ones that they put out sort of in the transitional period after Syd Barrett had left the band and they hadn't quite gotten back up to speed with David Gilmour. Actually, that was the first single that David appeared on. Interestingly, It Would Be So Nice. We had Empty Spaces and Young Lust before that, Music from the Wall.
1: You wanted to be cool, which led you to smoking, which led to a pack a day. 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

begins with a blessing, it ends with a curse. 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

assim.

0: all things Pink Floyd. This is Floydian Slip. Show 1592. I thought they were done. It's music by The Soft Machine. This week's Floydian Slip Up, not Floyd, but something with a connection. Why are we sleeping? Why is your DJ sleeping? Not paying attention to the end of the song. 60 years ago, October 15th, 1966, Pink Floyd playing the launch event of the underground newspaper International Times at the London Roundhouse. Back in the day, if you were a proper participant in the counterculture in London, you did things like went to the UFO Club, listened to bands like Pink Floyd and The Soft Machine, and you did not miss an issue of the International Times. The launch party billed as an all-night rave. And I'm quoting here, attendees instructed to bring your own poison, bring flowers and bass-filled balloons, or bass-filled balloons. I can't tell which they meant. Floyd was playing there, Soft Machine as well. So we play you The Soft Machine, Why Are We Sleeping? Also in that set. Early Floyd from the Piper at the Gates of Dawn. We had Interstellar Overdrive.
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We'll finish it with Dark Side Music, 1973. It was Time. And Roger Waters in there as well from his 87 solo album. That was the second one he put out after he left the Floyd. Radio Chaos was the album. The Tide is Turning, the track. I'm Craig Bailey, and that is it for this week's broadcast from the dark side of the moon. 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Have a great week. We'll talk to you next week. 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